What do you mean? I don't care how much you had to pay the doctor for a dose of Viagra. What is Viagra gonna do for you that you didn't ordinarily get here anyway? Well, I'll tell you what you do. Give me the check. Let me take a look at this sucker. Wait, what do you mean you're gonna post-date it for 2 weeks? Are you crazy? Wait a minute. Let me take a real good look at this. Give me my glasses. Let me see this. Well, what bank is this written on? The Bank of Australia? You must be silly. You know what I think? I think what we ought to do is just you and I.

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0: there.
1: Finishing up that first set of music tonight, Joss Stone, Some Kind of Wonderful, from the Soul Sessions. Preceded by the delightful babble of Oscar Peterson, Incoherent Blues. Before that, Ruth Brown, Can't Stand a Broke Man, from A Good Day for the Blues. Ray Charles, I've got new, just a second, let me, this doesn't sound right, let me find the disc here. I've got news for you. And that's from the disc, Genius and Soul Equal Jazz. Song is produced by Ralph Burns and featured Brother Ray on the vocals and the organ. Some mighty fine keyboards there. And we open the set tonight with Vienna Carroll doing our theme song, Come On In My Kitchen. Vienna Carroll is, she's a singer, a storyteller, a playwright, an actor, historian, and last but not least, an herbalist. I'm Dale Z, glad you can be on board. Coming up next, we got the Alvin Brothers, Dave and Phil.

You're listening to WDRT, Come On In My Kitchen. I'm Dale Z. And in that last set of music, we started it off with the Elvin brothers, Dave and Phil Elvin, doing a little Big Bill Brunzi. The track they chose was All By Myself. From the release Common Ground, Dave Elvin and Phil Elvin play and sing the songs of Big Bill Brunzi. Rory Block did Robert Johnson's Traveling Riverside Blues following the Elvin Brothers from her Last Fair Deal release. Then we moved into the Duke Robillard Band. Love Slipped In from Duke's Blues. And there's some great blues sounds from the great Irish bluesman, late great Rory Gallagher. I Ain't No Saint from A Blue Day for the Blues. And we just finished with the intriguing vocal work of Joe Calicutt, Lonesome Katy Blues from Mississippi Delta Blues, Volume 2, Blow My Blues Away. We can catch great blues every Monday night, 7 to 9. Blues Hound and myself alternate shows. Blues Hound will bring you Blue Monday every other Monday. Same time, same station. So just remember Monday night, 7 to 9, great blues on WDRT. Immediately following the show tonight is Joe's Garage. I was going through some of my musical stuff at home and came across a collection of old steam locomotive sounds and whistles and clanking and whatnot that I had put together from various recordings. And being a railroad romantic, I get kind of wrapped up in that stuff. And anyway, I put together a set of railroad sound effects, steam train sound effects, and blues railroad songs that we're going to play in the next set here. And if you're not a fan of old steam locomotives and railroad things in general, you're probably going to get the blues, but come what may, we'll straighten it all out afterwards. So here's a little collage of railroad stuff. And incidentally, the development of the railroad and the development of blues are very intertwined from slave workers driving spikes in railroad ties to songs that they sang while doing that, to connecting some of the rural hamlets once the railroads were built, connecting some of the very isolated rural hamlets throughout the South where different styles of blues had developed, just like different soils will grow different plants. It was the same with the blues. They had very unique styles in different areas, and they got to be connected and cross-pollinated by the railroads, and not only across the South, but eventually moving north to the urban areas. So railroad and the blues, very, very intertwined. So anyway, here's our little set of music.

Oh, Lordy, Mama. Got them in the bottom of my rambling shoes. I wonder what's the blows. I got to go. Mama, don't you know? Well, it looks like I'm never gonna lose a freight train blues.

0: You're listening to WDRT Viroqua. And we just finished our railroad set, and with a tip of the hat to our local conductor, Paul Fairchild, who runs the train every Tuesday morning. You can catch him tomorrow morning, 10 o'clock. Excellent show. If you haven't caught Paul, you want to be sure and do that. I have to make a couple comments as well about Elizabeth Cotton and the song Freight Train. I was doing some research on that. It's a very fascinating story. Elizabeth Cotton was very, very gifted. She was self-taught on the guitar and banjo, and she would play them left-handed, but she had, you know, right-handed instruments, and she would just turn them upside down, and instead of restringing them, she would play the bass line with her fingers and the melody line with her thumb. Interesting style of finger picking that got to be known as cotton picking or the cotton style. At any rate, as a young child, she already was learning songs, and she started writing songs like when she was about 10 and 11, and wrote quite a few songs into her early teens. She actually wrote Freight Train when she was different accounts. I've seen it as 11, I've seen it as 12 years old, and the latest I've seen it, it was at 13 years old. What the other interesting thing about that song is, after she wrote it, it wasn't many years later, like when she was about 17, the church kind of persuaded her into giving up the worldly, devilish ways of blues and guitar music, and she did. She didn't play for about 25 years, and the song had kind of gone into obscurity, and she moved to Washington, D.C., and in a matter of circumstance, she was working at a department store in Washington, D.C., and one of the Seeger, the musical family, the Seegers, the mother of Peggy and Michael Seeger and the other children, I forget her name, I think it's Ruth, was in the store, and Peggy had kind of wandered off. And Elizabeth Cotton found her and found her mother, Ruth Seeger. And they got to talking. And anyway, the Seegers took Elizabeth Cotton on as hired help. And it was in that family of all these musical people that she got re-inspired about the guitar again. And they eventually found, from her playing it, they eventually found out that she had written this song, Freight Train, which by this time had, interestingly, the little Peggy Seeger later had gone to England, and while in England, she brought the song over, Freight Train, that she learned from her nanny, Elizabeth Cotton. And some people picked up on that song there, and a couple British people, two British people claimed to be the authors of the song. So the Seeger family, once they found out, and as the song got more popular, and then the Seeger family realized that Elizabeth had written it, they eventually were able to write the tables, and Elizabeth finally got her due credit. But if it hadn't been for that chance encounter in that department store, it could have been another incidence where a great African-American artist had created something and never gotten credit for it. So interesting story behind the song Freight Train. Well, let's get on with it. Here's Alberta Hunter.
1: I'll be down to get you in a taxi, honey. Oh, please be ready about 8:30. Oh, honey, don't be late. 'cause I wanna be there when that band starts playing. Remember,

shoes. Have mercy when they play Jelly Roll Blues. Tomorrow night at the dark town strutters ball.

How about that? Blind Boys of Alabama. Mother's Children Have a Hard Time. From the release, God Don't Ever Change, the songs of Blind Willie Johnson. I got to tell you, the more I hear Blind Willie Johnson's stuff, the more I appreciate what a great songwriter he was. Before the Blind Boys, we heard Cowboy Junkies from the same disc doing Blind Willie Johnson tune, Jesus Is Coming Soon. Speaking of the Blind Boys of Alabama, perhaps you had tickets and were ready to see them. What was that, a week or two ago? The bad weather caused this show cancellation. They were going to be at the Temple. They're coming in June, so if you enjoy that kind of music, check them out. The other thing I was going to mention during the train set, Charlie Musselwhite, Train to Nowhere, that featured the Blind Boys of Alabama singing with Charlie Musselwhite in the background as well. And that reminded me that I didn't give the credits during the train set, so I'll just briefly mention, give them now in case anybody had interest. And as always, the playlist can be visited on Spinatron on the WDRT website. We had opened that train set with Asleep at the Wheel doing Choo Choo Chaboogie. John Hammond did Chattanooga Choo Choo. Bob Dylan, Freight Train Blues. Michael Powers did Train Kept a Rollin'. Anson Funderburg, Hold That Train Conductor. Charlie Musselwhite and the Blind Boys of Bama, Train to Nowhere. And, of course, Elizabeth Cotton did Freight Train. In this set, we started off with Alberta Hunter doing the Darktown Strutter's Ball from Amtrak Blues, followed by interesting interpretation of Everybody's Talking, a Nilsson song done by Harold Melvin and the Blue Notes. Off Rhythm and Soul. Robin Ford, What I Haven't Done was the name of the track from his Purple House release. And then the two songs, cover songs of Blind Willie Johnson. Well, we got about 20 minutes left here. Hope you're enjoying blues tonight. Coming up next, Little Chicago Blues. Started off with Magic Slim.

Finishing up that set of Chicago Blues with Billy Boy Arnold. Too Many Old Flames from his El Dorado Cadillac release. A pair of tunes from Coco Taylor preceded that. We heard Gonna Buy Me a Mule, song she wrote, and Bad Avenue, both from her old school release. And we had started that set with Magic Slim and the Teardrops, Lonely for Your Love from Blue Magic. Thanks for joining me in the kitchen. We'll see you again in 2 weeks. Gonna go out with West Side Andy. Go out kind of slow and easy here. That's West Side Andy from West Side of Madison, Wisconsin. Andy Linderman. Gonna be doing Don't Let the Green Grass Fool Ya. Have a great rest of the week.

Welcome back to another week here at Joe's Garage on WDRT in Viroqua, Wisconsin. So that was Aladdin Sane from David Bowie. I had a difficult time trying to pick songs off that album to play. A lot of them were bouncing around in my head. So we're just going to go ahead and play the whole album, and we're going to kick it off with Drive-In Saturday.

You're listening to Joe's Garage on WDRT, and you just heard Let's Spend the Night Together. Well, basically, everything you just heard, David Bowie. And this is the Aladdin Sane album. We're a little more than halfway through, but again, that was Let's Spend the Night Together, The Prettiest Star, Time, Cracked Actor, Panic in Detroit, and we kicked that set off with Drive-In Saturday. And then we've got, coming up, The Jean Genie. And then, oh, looks like only one more for that, Lady Grinning Soul, and then we're back to just a normal playlist. Enjoy.

0: 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Yeah!
1: And don't forget that you can listen to us on the web at WDRT.org. And if you're just tuning in, this is Joe's Garage, and you just heard Iggy Pop with I'm Sick of You. The Velveteers, Bloody Little Secrets. We heard Government Mule with Love is a Mean Old World. The Knack, She's So Selfish. Say that three times really quick. You Look Like Rain from Morphine. Odebok Beaver with Si Vu Play. And we kicked that set off with the last two from the Aladdin Sane album. We heard David Bowie with Lady Grinning Soul and the Gene Genie. We do have an hour left in the show. We're going to go ahead and kick it off with one from the Pogues.

This is Joe's Garage on WDRT. You just heard the Lambrini Girls with Big Dick Energy. Velvet Underground, I'm Waiting for the Man. We heard the Idols, Never Fight a Man with a Perm. Billy Bragg, Waiting for the Great Leap Forward. Nothing Left Inside from Black Flag. And we kicked that set off with Summer in Siam from the Pogues. Got a half hour left in the show. We're going to kick it off with one from Shellac.

0: face. Is this an album cover? Oh, this is Alviero.
1: Oh, they call it Bong Water. That's the name of the name of it?
2: Yeah. You
1: bong,
2: like it?
1: Bong Water. Oh, yeah. I never heard of it. I never heard of a band with that.

Well, that just about wraps up another week here at Joe's Garage on WDRT. And that was The Dead Milkman with Tiny Town. We heard Mannequin Man from Panic Shack. Bong Water with Nick Cave Dolls. The Hellroys, Wedding at Walmart. Satellite of Love with Lou Reed. Shellac, Dog and Pony Show. And that did not kick the set off. We actually kicked the set off with Moldy Peaches. Nothing Came Out. We do have time for one more. So speaking of Nick Cave, we'll hear you out with Avalanche. Have a great week.

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2: This is the narrow bridge, and you will stand there peering at the unraveling of a dark line across a chasm, and you will not philosophize, decide, weigh. You will simply put your head down and start moving, feeling your way inch by inch, unguided by voices, using only the sound of your own sound reflected, feeling the rope of the narrow bridge. This is your protection as you move towards the end of the millennium. Every moment spent bent over work, not cutting corners, doing things with care, is protection, is the bridge to carry you through the darkness. For to do something with care is the closest thing to the feeling of love that can be found. It is all I know. This is protection. This is the narrow bridge. And the hand reaches out for the drink, for the drug, and it grabs a claw instead.

In this tiny gesture of respect, the protection is found, and the keep of grace moves softly down about the shoulders, drawing a safety line up.

And It's a Beautiful Day finishes off with a jamming piece called Time Is, from their self-titled first album, I believe. We started off tonight with a piece by Jane Saberi. We heard The Narrow Bridge. Followed that with a long jam by Caravan. We heard Can't Be Long Now. H.P. Lovecraft followed that with Blue Jack of Diamonds and Fleetwood Mac, Although the Sun is Shining, from their album Then Play On. Then into It's a Beautiful Day. This in the background is Morton Subotnick, Silver Apples of the Moon, just to have something going on in the background. All for you on a Monday night. This is Shelved Dreams. And we got a lot of music to get to, so I'm going to shut up and we can continue. Thank you for listening.

And welcome back. Sounds in the background. The sounds of Morton Subotnick. Some early electronic music. We are hearing Silver Apples of the Moon. Started off that second set with Captain Beyond, with Sufficiently Breathless. Procol Harum followed that with Magdalene, My Regal Xenophone. Go figure. The Zombies with Hung Up on a Dream. Little piece by Quicksilver Messenger Service from their album Happy Trails. We heard Maiden of the Cancer Moon. Followed that with Spirit with Taurus. And the Zombies again with Changes, both of those from the Odyssey and Oracle album of theirs. And the Straubs finished it off as only the Straubs could do, with Starshine and Angel Wine. And that's all for you this Monday night. This has been Shelved Dreams, coming to you from a corner of the second sub-basement of the WDRT Media Complex out here on Main Street in Viroqua. If you want to hear anything again, you can find it on the archives at wdrt.org. Or you can hear any other program that we have for 2 weeks worth. Also, we have a news and talk feed. You can find it on our website. This has been Shelved Dreams. We'll catch you again next week. Thanks for listening. Good night.

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Welcome aboard, my friends. You are tuned to Modern Jet Set. Thank you for flying the fancy skies. My name is Iris Berkeley. I am your pilot and your flight attendant for flight number 301 of the soundtrack to your utterly fabulous Secret Agent Oh So Funky Life. And we took off this time from Miami with a track called Miami from Pigeon, stunning debut from the Margate UK five-piece who described their sound as, quote, William Onyebur in outer space or early Hot Chip in a 70s New York loft. The record is out of national, and I'm looking forward to much, much more of that. We got Freddie Todd in the background, Detroit beatmaker from 2022's record 1990. It's called Sanatine, and we're going to keep this kind of jungle thing going on for a little while. If you need anything in the meantime, just hit that button above your head with a picture of a party hat on it, and someone will be around to assist you shortly. You can also email the flight deck anytime, day or night, at mail@modernjetset.com. I think you're going to like this one. It kind of goes a little bit of everywhere. So hang on tight. It's Modern Jet Set.

and you find yourself with an unceasing agony dangling before your eyes. For there's just a flimsy construction parting your time from its end.

Thank you for flying with Modern Jet Set. I am Iris Berkeley. We are a little more than a quarter of the way through this hour-long flight, and in the background is Denver producer Max Mull. Off Skull Taste 2 from 2020 on Young Heavy Souls record, it's called Old Where It Counts, wrapping up a set that also included something new from Evax, and that is one half of the legendary duo Ratatat. He's back with something giving some serious Moby vibes on Because Music. The record is Just Like Fire. We heard When I'm Gone. Before that, a classic from Bjork, topped the European pop charts in about 1993, still holding up super well today. From debut, that's Bjork's first after disbanding the Sugar Cubes, we heard Human Behavior. And to start us off, Murex, debut single from the Swedish avant-pop artist on Young Records, a single called Massacre. Have a few surprises coming up ahead. I don't want to spoil them, but I don't think you're going to catch this next one coming, so stay right where you're at. And as always, thanks for flying with Modern Jet Set.

We'll call that one an ice cream sandwich of sorts, vintage and modern, to bring us to the halfway point of today's modern jet set flight. First up, you would not expect this, but we heard from Mike D, first new music from a Beastie Boy in 15 years, created it with his son's band, Very Nice Person, a single called Switch Up. And then while we were at it, Beck, in that vein, We Dance Alone from his 10th record from 2005's The Information. Recording took place on that one from 03 to 06 at the same time he was also working on his 2005 record, Cuero. And then that ice cream sandwich, Helado Tropical, the pairing we did not expect and I am so grateful for. Helado Negro and Reina Tropical sound beautiful together ahead of a new co-worked LP called Helado Tropical. We heard Tocando. I'm Iris Berkeley. We are halfway through today's modern jet set flight, but there is so much awaiting in the second half. So stay right where you're at. And as always, thank you ever so much for flying the fancy skies.

It's Modern Jet Set. Thank you for joining us on this hour-long escapade through the fancy skies. We kicked off our second half with some soulful, gone psychedelic sounds. First up was Paris-born singer-songwriter Tueo on an album called Outsider. That one's produced by Adrian Quesada of the Black Pumas, and we heard Up for Soul. After that, the Womack Sisters, Daptone Records debut for the trio with some serious soul pedigree. It's called Chauffeur, a single from the new self-titled from 2026. It's talking about the trials and tribulations of making it as an Uber driver. And then after that, something new from The Sincere's, LA's Joey Quinones and Friends on a new September 2026 album called Love Stories. We heard Did You Know? In the background right now, a brand new project from The Empress. That's library music legends Paul Osborne of Project Gemini teaming up with Paul Elliott of Pleasurewood. It's an epic psych romp called Fortune Teller, and this one's Blood Money. So if you need yourself some more Jet Set lovin' during the rest of your week, you are in luck. You can always find an instant replay of this most recent flight over on modernjetset.com, plus archives and other goodies for you frequent flyers. If you just want to say hi, you can do that anytime at all at mail@modernjetset.com. We have some serious globetrotting to take care of before we reach our final destination. Keep those passports out, and thanks for flying.

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1: Maji zonse kwa kazi. Oh, yeah.

And friends, this is our final descent here on Modern Jet Set. We got Mombasa with Al Rahman in the background. Something new from Blind Yeo before that called Color Pillow on 2026's The Lemoine Point. And Nora Mint Semali with Mughadim Kar off last year's Yenebet. Started off this final set with the Ngozi family and Umzanga from Gatecrash 78. And I am Iris Berkeley. You want to hear any more of this, you can always find our most recent flight and a full show archive whenever you need a getaway over at modernjetset.com. But until we meet again, stay safe, stay sane, stay sassy, and most importantly, stay sexy, my friends.

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3: Welcome to Transformational Listening. My name is Dennis, and I'll be your guide to ritual, composed, and improvised music from around the world and other places. Today we feature music that is rooted in the Persian classical music tradition of Iran, featuring prominent voices and musicians such as Ali Reza Gurbani, Dariush Tolai, and Kayvan Chemerani, as well as the female vocalist from Tunisia, Dorsaf Hamdani. We open with the track Esfahan from the album The Rhythm of the Word. Then we follow with two from the album Vocal Calligraphy, Dharmad and Hejaz. From the album Eperdument by Ali Reza Gurbani, we offer Afari Nesh and Bidad. One more track, Behare Delkash, from Rhythm of the Word follows. And we end with Amuro, a duet between Ali Reza Gurbani and Dorsaf Hamdani.

Today we featured music from four albums, all on the French label Accord Croisée: The Rhythm of the Word, Vocal Calligraphy, Éperdument, and Drunkenness, The Ritual of Khayyam. Transformational Listening is produced at WGDR, Central Vermont Community Radio, and Transformational Listening has a Facebook page. My name is Dennis, and thanks for listening.

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3: Ladies and gentlemen, I think I've talked to you on this program before about the moment I had when I was working in the advertising business as a callow young kid, and was a very prominent, respectable advertising agency, and I had a job as a copywriter for a, among others, a beer company. And I said to my supervisor at the time, "This is great. I'm very enthusiastic about this, but I have to ask you, what do I need to know? I have never drunk beer." And he said, looked at me, and he said, "You don't have to know anything. It tastes like horse piss." In that regard, we'll call it untruth in advertising, if you attach a GPS tracker to a widely recyclable plastic Starbucks cup and drop it in a recycling bin in the store, you might expect it to end up in a recycling plant. The environmental watchdog organization Beyond Plastic says that's not the case. This according to The Guardian. Starbucks announced their plastic cups were now considered widely recyclable earlier this year. They touted the achievement as a big milestone with huge impact. I said huge. In response, researchers and volunteers with Beyond Plastics conducted an investigation between January and March this year to see whether the plastic Starbucks to-go cups for cold drinks were actually being recycled. Quote, "I used Bluetooth-enabled trackers," said the leader of the study, "and I glued them into the cups, using Gorilla Glue, and dropped them into the actual custom-labeled recycling bins in the Starbucks stores, and then you can follow them on your phone," unquote. The leader of the research and a group of volunteers tracked 53 polypropylene plastic cups starting in recycling bins in Starbucks locations across 9 states and the nation's capital. Each recycling bin had signs clearly indicating these specific cups could be recycled. The results? Not one cup ended up at a recycling facility. And it tasted like horse piss. Hello, welcome to the show.

0: From Santa Monica, California, the home of the homeless, I'm Harry Shearer. Welcome you to this edition of the show. And now, ladies and gentlemen,
1: let me tell you about the bees.
0: Yeah. After a series of record-breaking U.S. heat waves, this year's bee swarm season in North America started 17 days earlier than last year. This pushes beekeepers to adapt to a rapidly shifting season and raises new questions about how honeybees are responding to the climate crisis. I hope they're contacting their congressbees. According to a new report published by Swarmed, that's a tracking network of more than 10,000 beekeepers, this year's unusually early swarm season follows several years of record colony declines worldwide. Bee swarming, as you know, is a natural reproductive process that typically occurs in spring in response to overcrowding and limited space within the hive. You know, they have to kick half the bees out, and they start a new thing. Honeybee overcrowding has already become a problem for wild bees. Since honeybee populations are artificially elevated, they often outcompete the wild bees for pollen and nectar. But this places additional pressure on wild bee species, which are already experiencing steeper population declines. The early start to this year's swarm season follows the largest honeybee die-off in recorded U.S. history, according to The Guardian, when beekeepers reported losing more than 60% of their colonies last year. Such an impact has hit the U.S. agricultural sector particularly hard, since it relies on bees for crop pollination. You know, for the crops, for the pollination. Recent research has pointed to the parasite varroa mite. It appears to be increasingly resistant to the chemicals used to control it, much like me, allowing the pest to spread viruses by attaching itself to worker bees. The mite is a growing threat alongside the role climate crisis changes may be playing in shifting bee reproduction cycles. Changes that are increasingly forcing beekeepers to rethink how they manage colonies through the year. The mites weaken hives this way. According to one of the researchers, quote, as the baby matures, the varroa mite is eating the fat body of the bee, and so a weaker bee is born, and the colony overall is weaker and more susceptible to disease, unquote. Bees traditionally stop laying eggs during winter. You knew that, creating a natural pause that helps suppress mite populations by limiting places for them to reproduce. But warmer and shorter winters are disrupting that cycle, perhaps. Some colonies now breeding year-round and swarming earlier than usual, conditions that could also accelerate varroa mite reproduction. Might makes wrong. Talking about the bees. Now, news of our freedom-loving friends in Saudi Arabia, the land of 4,000 princes.

A proposed U.S. pact with Saudi Arabia on its development of nuclear power lacks the strict guardrails that Democratic lawmakers had urged, according to a State Department letter sent to one of the senators. This, according to Reuters, the administration of the felon-in-chief said last year is pursuing a civil nuclear pact with Saudi to boost U.S. industry and strengthen diplomatic ties. Very attractive ties. However, non-proliferation advocates are concerned because Crown Prince Mohammed bin Salman, the de facto ruler of Saudi Arabia, has said the kingdom would seek to develop nuclear weapons if Iran did so. A dozen U.S. lawmakers of the Democratic stripe wrote to Marco Rubio in March, urging him to push for a U.N. protocol, that one that Washington has backed for decades, that grants the U.N.'s International Atomic Energy Agency broad oversight of a country's nuclear energy activities, such as the power to conduct snap inspections in undeclared locations. But a State Department letter dated this past week to Democratic Senator Edward Markey says the pact only requires Washington and Riyadh to forge a less onerous bilateral safeguards agreement. Lawmakers also urge Rubio to push for voluntary gold standard nonproliferation protections in any agreement with Saudi Arabia. Rubio had supported gold standard for Saudi Arabia when he was a senator. The standard, which the UAE agreed to way back in 2009, that's Saudi Arabia's neighbor, that happened before UAE built its first nuclear power plant, bans enrichment of uranium and processing of nuclear waste, both of which can be pathways toward developing fissionable material for nuclear weapons. The letter from the State Department makes no mention of the gold standard. I think all the gold is being used up somewhere else in Washington. And now, news of AI, where there's a handy disclaimer at the bottom of every chatbot page.

0: mistakes. Please enjoy our mispakes.
1: AI companies are keen to make their chatbots a source of information, but a new study suggests election information remains one place where that confidence may be outpacing the technology's readiness, according to Tech Radar. Newsbench, a project studying how AI systems handle journalism, what's that? And news information found that major AI chatbots repeatedly struggled when asked election-related questions. The findings add to the growing evidence that conversational AI systems remain unreliable in one of the highest stakes categories possible, helping people understand this this democracy thing we used to have. At quote, ask one of the leading AI chatbots a question about the upcoming midterm elections. There is a 90% chance the response will be flawed in some material way, a factual error, a clear partisan lean, a citation to a foreign state-controlled outlet, or some combination of all three. That's from a summary of the study from Forum AI. The broader concern extends beyond one chatbot or one company. The all chatbots have issues. Newsbench researchers focus specifically on how AI systems retrieve and present factual information from journalism sources. Their findings point towards a recurring weakness. The problem is not reasoning, it is retrieval. AI systems frequently fail because they surface weak sources, incomplete information, or incorrect material before they even begin generating an answer. Researchers found that retrieval failures drove more than 70% of observed AI mistakes. Of course, the chatbot sounds confident regardless of accuracy. The answers are clearly written with citations and authoritative language. Even incorrect information can feel trustworthy when packaged with enough confidence. Just ask Fox News. But wait, there's more. Meta CEO Mark Zuckerberg is determined to win the AI race, according to the British tech journal The Register. So he's willing to sacrifice some employee privacy to make it happen. In a leaked audio recording, Zuckerberg purportedly answered an employee's question about, quote, device monitoring with a 6-minute monologue in which he said Meta employees are very smart, and to win the most competitive technology race in history, he would need to collect their keystrokes, mouse clicks, and screenshots to make its own AI measure up to its rivals. That is to say, by mimicking what the people were doing. Quote, we're using this to feed a very large amount of content into the AI model, so that way it can learn how smart people use computers to accomplish tasks. I think this is going to be a very big advantage if we can do it, Zuckerberg purportedly said during an April 30th meeting. Meta did not reply to an email seeking comment. The audio was posted the same day the company announced 8,000 job cuts. So, machine won't learn what they did. A burgeoning news website called the South Florida Standard has disappeared off the internet after an investigation uncovered that all of its reporters were AI-generated. The editor-in-chief, Sophia Delgado, supposedly had over 15 years of experience covering South Florida politics. A bio for Delgado even noted that she's bilingual, and was born and raised in Hialeah, Florida. A photo showed a professional, middle-aged woman smiling into the camera. The problem? There was no camera. The images, along with the rest of the information, were all AI-generated. The deceit of the South Florida Standard was uncovered by a genuine news site, the Florida Trib. Reporters were able to uncover a network of local news websites that AI-generated their staff and plagiarized articles written by actual news outlets. The Florida Trib calls it a digital mirage masquerading as local news. The investigation team realized that none of the reporters listed had any meaningful profiles online, It did discover that some of the names of the AI-generated reporters were the same as those of people who had recently been convicted of white-collar crimes. And the team was led to a man called Drew Chapin, a former startup CEO who had pleaded guilty to defrauding investors way back in 2021. He operated 17 similar websites across different parts of the United States. Florida Trib reports that all it takes is a $10 domain name and a text prompt, and then an AI assistant can pump out a new local news site complete with a mission statement. That's what we need. And masthead, a team of false reporters with phony bios and a bevy of articles. More sinister sides of operations such as this one. The South Florida Standard was lifting a lot of its content from Florida politics. Such websites will contain a lot of mistakes, which can confuse some readers. And it might be bad for democracy. We're going to look that one up. Democracy. A lawyer at Minol Law Group has apologized to a federal judge in San Francisco. This is this week's version of this story. The lawyer included phantom quotations generated by artificial intelligence in a court filing related to the Trump administration's firing of government employees. Attorney Jason Greaves said he used AI company Anthropic's Claude console to produce an initial draft of a court filing. He failed to adequately vet the results. He blamed tight time constraints contributing to the errors, said his firm has policies requiring that all AI-generated content be independently reviewed and verified. Didn't say if that was supposed to happen by humans. Since generative AI became widely available 4 years ago, judges in more than 100 cases have sanctioned or admonished lawyers for using the technology without adequate care. Lawyers generally are not prohibited from using AI, but are bound by court rules to ensure the accuracy of their submissions. How are they supposed to do that? And the author of a nonfiction book about the effects of artificial intelligence on truth acknowledged this week that he'd included numerous made-up or misattributed quotes concocted by AI. The author, Stephen Rosenbaum, has a book called The Future of Truth, was released this month, incorporated more than a half dozen misattributed or fake quotes in sections of the book reviewed by the New York Times. He acknowledged in a statement the book had, quote, a handful of improperly attributed or synthetic quotes, unquote, and said he had started his own investigation. Said the inclusion of the incorrect quotes was an accident. And finally, a survey of Americans published this week by evangelical polling outfit Barna sought to discover what Christians thought about AI's ability to serve as a spiritual mentor. A full 48% of practicing U.S. Christians told the organization that they trusted AI's advice to aid their spiritual growth. Potentially more surprising, 34% said that spiritual advice dispensed by an AI was just as trustworthy as what they'd get out of a flesh-and-blood pastor. And the AI doesn't abuse church. No, it didn't say that. That share rises unsurprisingly among younger Christians. 39% of Gen Z respondents and 44% of millennials agree that preachers and AI are at trust parity. Pastors themselves, not so convinced. News of AI.

be. And the Lord said, and the Lord said, I burned down your cities.

0: crazy to put your faith in me. That's why I love mankind. You really need me. That's why I love mankind.
1: And while we're on the subject, news of the godly. The umbrella group for about 30 Dutch church denominations says it recognizes the suffering of mothers whose babies were taken from them, but will not offer the apologies the women have demanded. This is reported by the Dutch newspaper Trouw. Don't drop it. The interchurch liaison on government affairs in the Netherlands said church organizations played a role in the practice that affected roughly 15,000 young, often unmarried women between 1956 and 1984. Under pressure from families, child protection services, and church groups that actively taught that unmarried motherhood was not an option, babies were frequently removed from their mothers immediately after birth and placed in institutions or with foster parents. The Dutch government, through cabinet ministers, plans to issue a statement of regret this summer. The organization, Government Affairs Interchurch Liaison, described the separation as a, quote, drastic and painful event. It said it acknowledges the suffering, but sees no grounds for an apology. Spokesman says, our statement contains everything we want to say about this. We think this does justice to the situation. Unquote. News of the godly. And now, news of the Olympic movement. Produced by Jim Ebersole III. Los Angeles Mayor Karen Bass cited concerns about a hotel room shortage coming up during the 2028 Olympics. She was defending her support for delaying the city's $30 minimum wage hike for hospitality and airport workers. You workers, blame the Olympics, won't you? Said Bass, you have hotels saying they're going to close up. I mean, we don't have enough hotel space here for the Olympics, and so we do have to think about 2028, unquote, the mayor, who you may recall said at the time of the fires a year and a half ago, for more emergency information, please go to URL, unquote. A recent report from Deloitte, the accounting and consulting firm, warns that tourist demand from the Olympics will exceed the amount of lodging typically available during busy days in Los Angeles and Orange counties. The report commissioned by Airbnb suggests that up to 320,000 visitors could face limited options, like not going to the Olympics. Nearly 9 months past a missed October 1st deadline for LA 28 and the city to complete a critical agreement to determine compensation to the city for extra services related to the Olympics. City council members say they have run out of patience with what they characterize as the committee's, LA28's, lack of transparency, its failure to be responsive to council questions and concerns, filibustering by the organization's CEO when appearing before the council's ad hoc committee on the Olympics, and other stalling tactics on major issues. Council members are also frustrated by LA28's failure to provide the council with a list of signed agreements the organization has secured with Olympic and Paralympic competition venues, like the place where the stuff is supposed to happen. Quote, there's only growing momentum from colleagues that are also sharing the concerns about it. LA 28 just has to step up, one council member said. There's no way around it anymore. They can't dance around it anymore. They're running out of time. But there's going to be a point where it's just push is going to come to shove, and it's not going to be pretty. Unquote. They have to stop slow walking the ECRMA, said that council person. That's the Enhanced City Resources Master Agreement. It hasn't been completed. Council members said it's emblematic of LA 28's disregard for city officials. The ECRMA will determine which, beyond normal and customary city services, such as police, transportation, and sanitation, the city will get compensation for. Not from the president's slush fund, we know that. Do we? You know, because it's the Olympics. It's a movement. And we all need one. Every day!

0: direct from the White House, where I'm missing Don Jr.'s wedding. I still think he should have ended up with Kimberly Guilfoyle. This is Eric Trump's favorite president with another edition of Truth Social Audio, brought to you by Trump Floor Wax. So shiny, it's like a mirror under your feet. Who wouldn't want that? This is the week when soon-to-be former Senator Bill Cassidy learned that maybe if you want to keep your job, which he was so bad at, you shouldn't vote to impeach the greatest president this country has ever had. I hope he goes back to curing hang nails and leaves politics to someone who's made this the hottest country in the world. And that's even before summer kicks in when, as I'm told, it should get even hotter. What other country is building the largest gold arch in the world? I'm proud to announce that because of all the losers who don't want taxpayer money spent on the arch, my administration is making a deal with McDonald's to put the largest McDonald's restaurant under that beautiful arch, and we're talking with them about serving golden burgers, too. I'm pleased to announce today we're far along in negotiations with the Disney people about putting a Trump pavilion in all of their theme parks, except, of course, for Paris. When it's finished, your kids will be able to go into a 5/8 size replica of the most golden Oval Office in the world and leave with a special commemorative T-shirt. According to our latest design experts, the front of the shirt will say in big gold letters, "I love Trump," and on the back of the shirt, it'll say Trump. And to those so-called critics who can't think of any way to celebrate the launching of a nearly $2 billion fund to compensate victims of Biden's weaponization of everything, they should understand that the five people who are going to decide how the money is distributed will be the country's leading experts in weaponization, except for Pete Hegseth, who decided not to join that committee because he's busy weaponizing weapons. Maybe Elon Musk now realizes that instead of losing his lawsuit like I didn't do, he should have done what I did and set up the same kind of tax-exempt fund. If he'd asked nicely, I would have given him that exemption. But I think even Elon will be over the moon, or at least near it, when I announce my administration's newest policy. The United States is going to make Mars the 51st state. At least that planet won't be ungrateful for this great honor, unlike Greenland. I'm seriously considering suing Greenland for massive fraud because some very brilliant people have told me there's nothing green there. Thank you for your attention to this matter. Stay loyal.
1: Truth Social Audio is also brought to you by Trump Tableware. Finally, you and your family can dine like a Trump. So long.

0: from Santa Monica. This is Liz's show. And now, ladies and gentlemen.
1: Looks like what's
0: while there's some shocking revelations in the SpaceX documents before they go, before their IPO, their exposure to the actual stock market, ready to become a public company, Elon Musk's total control of the company isn't one of the shocking revelations. Elon Musk gets up to a billion more shares to add to his already company controlling cash once a million people are living on Mars. He has not been winning in court lately. His loss on Monday in his lawsuit against OpenAI and its co-founder Sam Altman is the latest in a string of legal defeats or settlements, according to the BBC. Late last year, he agreed to settle with former Twitter executives and thousands of former employees of the social platform, which he named or renamed X, after fighting for years to pay them nothing. Well, that's how you get to be the richest guy in the world, isn't it? Then in March, he lost a case brought against him by investors of Twitter, who claimed they were misled by public statements he made during the takeover. That same month, a judge threw out his lawsuit against advertisers who had decided to leave the platform when it became X. In May, another judge reversed certain actions by Doge, the government cost-cutting department Musk helped create and led last year. The judge found cuts to some grants were a, quote, textbook example of unconstitutional viewpoint discrimination, unquote. The sheer size of Musk's wealth makes it seem unlikely even a string of losses, related costs, or fines would put him off fighting or filing future lawsuits. Quote, I don't see him stopping, said Dorothy Lund, a lawyer and law professor at Columbia Law School. Seems like there's no one who's been able to put real consequences on him or his actions, unquote. A recent fine of $1.5 million from the Securities and Exchange Commission over his failure to disclose his initial accumulation of Twitter stock. Insignificant for someone like Musk. When his multi-billion dollar pay package for Tesla was invalidated by a judge December a year ago, Musk simply reincorporated the entire company in Texas and got a potentially even bigger pay package approved by shareholders. And they're not dumb. Oh, on Monday, Musk criticized the decision against him in the OpenAI case, writing on X that it created, quote, a free license to loot charities if you can keep the looting quiet for a few years, unquote. He insulted the judge overseeing this case as a terrible activist. I guess he does know Donald Trump, and vowed to appeal against the verdict. He seemed to decide that the right time to put SpaceX onto the public stock market was starting and during his high-profile trial against OpenAI and Sam Altman. That alone set him apart from most people in business. When executives have a company that's about to go public, they typically enter what's known as a quiet period, a period of time mandated by the Securities and Exchange Commission, during which leaders of a business actively preparing to list on a public stock exchange are not supposed to make certain statements. Many chief executives say as little as possible during a quiet period, as even general statements on a company's growth are usually prohibited. Elon Musk knows somebody. Sounds like Musk love. Now, the apologies of the week.
1: We're so sorry.
0: The Democratic National Committee Chair Ken Martin on Thursday released the party's autopsy report on the 2024 election after facing intense pressure to do so. On Thursday, he apologized. Quote, when I was elected DNC chair, I commissioned an after-action review of the 2024 election that I wanted to be honest and transparent with actionable and specific takeaways for the future of the Democratic Party. When I received the report late last year, it wasn't ready for prime time, not even close. He went on, I could not in good faith put the DNC stamp of approval on the report that was produced after last November's massive Democratic wins. I didn't want to create a distraction. But by not putting the report out, I ended up creating an even bigger distraction. For that, I sincerely apologize. Daniel in Denver, the Denver City Council voted unanimously this week to impose a one-year moratorium on new data center construction in the city, minutes after multiple council members publicly apologized for allowing a massive core site facility in a neighborhood to be built in the first place. The moratorium halts the acceptance and processing of new zoning permits and site development plans for data centers, while Denver drafts regulations addressing energy use, water consumption, noise, and placement. Denver currently has no zoning rules specific to data center, no energy requirements, and no water use regulations for the facilities. I guess that's what they're apologizing for, too. Candace Owens apologized to Hunter Biden this week during an interview, expressing regret for contributing to the media frenzy surrounding his past struggles with drug addiction and calling her part in condemning him in the past, quote, gross, unquote. Here's what she said. Quote, I feel like I have to say, like, I'm really sorry that I contributed to that. Like, I just feel really poopy. She didn't say poopy. Like, I feel guilty because, like, hearing you talk about, I mean, basically having the worst moments of your life. Like, I always speak about on my show how a lot of these kids growing up aren't going to even know what it was like before social media, where you could just make a mistake and like have that be over and you got to grow up. And now it's like they're digging and they're finding people's tweets from when they were 17. They're an idiot. They wrote the N-word once and they like want to hang them when they're 40. And I just saw you as a caricature, and it was definitely, like I said, like feeling gaslit by the political machine, convinced that it was just the left that partook in this political machine. And I just, like, really want to say, like, genuinely, like, I'm so sorry that I just didn't even consider he's a crackhead. And, like, you know, like, that's actually a very relatable thing. And he shouldn't be, you know, like, to have to just... That is unbelievable to consider every worst thing that you've ever done. But I do, I just feel like it's not who I want to be. And I think I've come a long way from that in general. And like, but I did partake in just the inhumanity of just look at this guy at the worst moment of his life, like with prostitutes. He's on crack. He's on drugs. And we should make fun of him because it makes us feel good, or it makes us feel like we're somehow beating the machine. And that it was, I think, really a warped viewpoint. And hearing you speak about it today, I'm just like, wow, it's so gross that I partook. Like, unquote. Here's this week's AI apology. Graduation is cause for celebration, according to Business Insider. At Glendale Community College, an AI-related flub made it cause for apology. The college's recent graduation ceremony outside of Phoenix, Arizona, ground to a halt after a naming mishap. Several students' names weren't called as they crossed the stage. Others were left waiting after failing to hear their name at all. That began a 10-minute commencement debacle with AI to blame. They later found an old-school solution, human name callers. The first sign that something was wrong began with Lorelei Konopka, the college's vice president of academic affairs, asked the audience to give us 1 second. The college's president, Tiffany Hernandez, then approached the lectern to reveal the cause of the error. Quote, we're using a new AI system as our reader. That's a lesson learned for us, unquote. The audience booed at the mention of AI, something that's been happening at a handful of commencements, though most were because of references during speeches, not because of an AI-related ceremony error. After a series of long pauses, Hernandez announced that the students would be able to walk again, and this time, a human would announce their names. Quote, "Here's where pivoting works best," she said. In an email to Business Insider, a Glendale Community College representative wrote that there was a, quote, "technical issue," leading to some graduates not being named. Quote, "While the issue was corrected during the ceremony, we're sorry for the disruption it caused during what should have been a celebratory moment for our graduates and their families. We have also communicated directly with graduates to apologize for the experience." This week's AI apology. Dateline Lake Buena Vista, Florida. Police officers from around the country attending a traffic safety conference in Orlando say they were turned away from Disney Springs over clothing they were wearing that had law enforcement logos. Some officers attending the IPTM Symposium on Traffic Safety said security stopped them from entering Disney Springs because they were wearing polos and other clothing with law enforcement logos. One officer who asked to remain anonymous, read a statement from another officer who says he was turned away. Quote, "We were not allowed to enter wearing law enforcement

0: Disney property. And finally, Republican gubernatorial candidate Darren Bailey has made it a point to change his rhetoric towards Chicago in his campaign. He took another step in that direction this week. He said he's moved to the city again ahead of the November election. He spoke before the Chicago City Council and offered an apology for his past comments about the city, including calling Chicago a hellhole during the run-up to his 2022 campaign. Quote, I owe you something. I owe you an apology. I said some things about Chicago that were wrong. What I meant was that the political class is failing us, and I should have been more clear, and I wasn't. So, I apologize. Unquote. He's not the first person to say that, but he is the first to apologize.
1: There's no place in the world, including you can go to Afghanistan, you can go to places that you would think of. They don't even come close to this. Chicago is a hellhole right now.
0: But to be fair, he's not running for governor. The apologies of the week, a copyrighted feature of this broadcast, and now finally, news of this smart, smart world.

Speaking of Disney, Disney is facing a class action lawsuit over the alleged use of facial recognition technology at its park entrances in California, here in California, without proper disclosure to guests. A visitor is suing Disneyland for $5 million for allegedly failing to properly disclose the use of facial recognition technology and collecting sensitive data on guests. Summer Christine Duffield of Riverside County filed the lawsuit following a visit to Disneyland a week ago and its sister park, California Adventure. According to the complaint, Disney allegedly violated privacy, consumer protection, and competition laws by collecting visitors' biometric information without obtaining meaningful consent. I meant meaningful. Disney introduced facial recognition technology at select entrance lanes at Disneyland and California Adventure last month. The company says the system is intended to reduce fraud and make park re-entry faster. According to information published on the company's website, cameras at certain entrances capture images of visitors that can be converted into unique numerical values using biometric technology. Disney says that participation in facial recognition is optional and that collected data are deleted after 30 days. However, the lawsuit argues that many visitors agree to facial scans without fully understanding how the technology works or what data is being collected. Who knows how the technology works? According to a report by The Hollywood Reporter, the proposed class action lawsuit accuses Disney of failing to adequately inform guests that photographs taken at park entrances are used to compare visitors' faces with images captured when they first used a ticket or annual pass. Quote, Disney does not adequately disclose the use of their biometric collection, so consumers, which almost always include children, have no idea that Disney is collecting this highly sensitive data. That's from the plaintiff's lawsuit. In California, where I am right now, businesses are permitted to use facial recognition technology, but they must comply with privacy rules. They include disclosure requirements and allowing consumers to limit how their data is used or shared. The lawsuit alleges that Disney has failed to provide meaningful notice to guests, while signs featuring a silhouette with a slash through it are displayed at four park entrances. That's indicating that visitors can avoid facial scanning. No words necessary, I guess. The lawsuit arrives amid a broader national debate over facial recognition technology, privacy, and surveillance. Recently, more than 70 advocacy organizations urged Meta to stop.

reported plans to introduce facial recognition features into its Ray-Ban smart glasses, citing concerns about privacy and public safety. Oh, that. Meta's reported feature, known internally as Name Tag, would allegedly allow users to identify people in their field of view and retrieve information about them through the company's AI assistant. According to reports, engineers have explored versions of the tool that would recognize either people already connected to users on Meta or anyone with a public social media account. It's a smart world.

Ladies and gentlemen, that concludes this week's edition of the show. Back next week, same time on these radio stations. 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So long from the home of the homeless.

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7: I could have went to the Superdome, but there was no place to keep a dog.
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9: 10 years ago, when Hurricane Katrina struck the Gulf Coast and New Orleans was flooding, emails began to appear. The latest storm updates, evacuation instructions, people searching for the missing. We saw this message go by from Arissa Ahrens. She was pleading for any news of Robert King Wilkerson. We recognized those names. A few months before, Arissa had called the Hidden Kitchens hotline we'd opened up on NPR, asking people for stories of secret, underground, below-the-radar kitchens. Today on Fugitive Waves, episode 29, King's Candy, a New Orleans kitchen vision.
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11: My name is Arissa Ahrens. I live in New Orleans. I have a friend who created the most amazing kitchen. His name is Robert King Wilkerson. He was in prison at Angola State Penitentiary for 31 years. 29 of those years, he was in solitary confinement. He started a chapter of the Black Panther Party with two of his friends. They've sort of become a cause célèbre known as the Angola Three. Somehow, in solitary confinement, he managed to create a kitchen, and he made pralines, which we love here in New Orleans. He's out now. They decided they had made a mistake for locking him up for so long. He had a new trial, and he sells his candies that he calls freelines, and they are really, really good.
7: I was fascinated with sugar. I used to watch Mama make candy with pecans and sugar and water. But it wasn't until some years later, when I first went to prison, I was cooking in the kitchen. This guy was in the bakery. He could bake all kind of pastries, make all kind of candy. I was fascinated with the candy. What I saw before my eyes was like a science being revealed. My name is Robert King Wilkerson. We used to get milk practically every day, or butter, margarine. Wasn't really butter. And sugar, they would put it on your tray whether you drank coffee or not. So I used to get the guys to save the sugar. Sometimes I was fortunate enough to get pecans. They got a lot of pecan trees around Angola. And they had some officers, once they taste the candy, making sure I had pecans. We would bribe the orderly. Sometimes you'd get a fruit can, peach can. But most of the time it was Coke cans. They were easy to get. Just peel the top. And then peel another can, triple it up, maybe 18 inches long, and have toilet paper, roll it up, and turn it into like a burner. It might take a day or two, maybe three, but it'll harden. I was definitely hidden. I couldn't let them know I was really doing it. They would come in, conduct a shakedown, and get the pot, get the can and everything else, and then write you up. I kind of enjoyed the thrill of going outside the box a little bit, making candy, and then giving it away, you know. Especially guys on death row, because I just wanted them to have something that they hadn't had in a long time.
12: 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And we broadcast daily from the Louisiana State Penitentiary at Angola. I'd like to take this opportunity to wish all of the brothers up on death row a very beautiful day. And I tell you what.
13: King was released in 2001
5: on the very first day he's released, he's making candy. He was sitting there just stirring, stirring real slowly. Sugar candy. Freelines is what he calls them.
7: I call them freelines. I mean, I wanted them to rhyme with pralines. When I first got out, I went in the French Quarters and I went through every candy shop and I thought I could do better. Having, I guess, perfected a candy while I was in prison.
6: And he uses it for a fundraiser, political organizing events. A lot of times he'll bring some candy.
8: My name is Ann Harkness. I'm an activist, and I have been King's pecan supplier pretty much since he got out of prison. Everywhere he goes, he'll just bust out in some candy making.
13: My name is Malik Rahim, co-founder of Common Ground Relief and resident of New Orleans and the community of Algiers. King and I was raised together. His backyard was adjacent to my backyard.
7: They had a lot of fruit trees when there wasn't a lot of food at home, you know, like berries, pecan, peaches. It was sustainable, you know. It had a variety of good things that nature provided free.
13: Freelance is something that you're doing to subsidize his income. That's the only option that really he had is by making candy. On his wrapper is not just no logo of King. It's Frida Angola 3, about his two comrades that are still incarcerated. He always looked at that injustice. You know, his kitchen will reflect it.
14: Submerged in water, it's 10 to 12 feet deep at least. It is full of debris. It is some of the dirtiest, toxic soup you can imagine. Reporting in New Orleans, I'm Yenti.
7: It was a few days before Katrina. I had made a batch of candy. That was the last time. I could have went to the Superdome, but there was no place to keep a dog. Kenya, it's the name of my dog. I got her when she fit in the palm of my hand, you know. So I elected to hold tight. There were some people who came by in boats. We exchanged food. I gave most of the candy away. There were dogs screaming who had been locked up in houses. My neighbor next door had to break in the house, but I sealed it back up. I had to go in there and feed her dogs. She had two of them, and I had to fight them to feed them. You know, and I had been in the water twice to save two birds whose wings had gotten wet. I was hearing about so much death and devastation that was going on around me. I felt imperative that I save a life. I think I cried more in those 14 to 16 days that I was in the house after Katrina than I did in 31 years I did in prison. It not only took so much away from me as an individual, it replicated this hundreds of thousands of times. I think candy is a collateral. My doing what I'm doing, keeping focus on the plight of my two comrades who remain in prison. If doing so by cooking, making candy, opening up kitchen can produce money to aid them, so be it. Maybe that's my calling.

0: King is living in Austin, Texas now. He travels the world, Portugal, Great Britain, South Africa, Germany, speaking at public forums, universities, even to Parliament, about criminal justice and the ongoing saga of the Angola Three. We talked to King last week. Here's some of our conversation. Tell me about your names. When we first interviewed you, you were Robert King Wilkerson. Now you're Robert Hillary King and Speedy King. I mean, you have a lot of names and they all seem to tell the story of your life.
1: Well, I always thought all those years that my name was Robert Wilkerson or Robert King Wilkerson. My father's name was Wilkerson and I just assumed that that was my name. My family was King family, and I just added the King. I wanted to keep the King in the name. And the Speedy King came because everybody used to call me Lil King, and when I decided to box, I fought under the name of Speedy King. Even the free people in prison, we call free people the administration, they called me King, and even though at the time it wasn't, quote, my legal name, but everybody called me King. When I got out of prison, people were inviting me to come talk in different places, different countries, and they said, get a passport. In order to have a passport, you have to have a birth certificate. And I went to City Hall. We sat there for a couple of hours, and they couldn't find my birth certificate in Robert Wilkerson. The lady ended up looking into the record, and in depth, she found out, you know, my father's name. His name was Hillary Wilkerson, and he was 19 years old. He was a soldier, and my mother, Clara Mae King, she was what they call a domestic. She was just a maid. She was 17 years old, and found out that my name was Robert H. King. It was astonishing to me because I had always felt a keen kinship with the name, but to actually see it, it was almost as if I had reclaimed something. But more than that happened, Nikki, when I got out of prison. Not only did my name change, but I used to be what they call a Taurus. I became a Gemini. I wasn't born May the 3rd as I thought I was born, but it was May the 30th. Also, I thought I was age younger than I actually was, and I found out that I was a year older, you know. But most of all, when I got out, Robert H. King did not have a prison record. It was almost as if the slate was wiped clean. It was like I was reborn, which was all right with me.
0: So can you pick up the story of Katrina? What's happened to you since you've left?
1: I ended up in Austin, Texas. I left New Orleans, ended up getting a place of my own, and I've kept alive this aspiration that Herman Abbott and I had to make known our plight. I've been to at least 20 different countries, I think, and some of them multiple times. And my message is the same. I speak about the case of Angola 3, and I kind of put it in context, let them know that our case is just the tip of the iceberg, that this is something that is expansive within the state.
0: The Angola Three is King and his two comrades, Herman Wallace and Albert Woodfox. The three were in prison at the same time on different charges. In the 1970s, they started a chapter of the Black Panther Party in Angola prison. They organized hunger strikes and work strikes, protesting for better conditions. While they were in Angola, Albert and Herbert were convicted of killing a prison guard. King was accused of being involved as well, even though he was not in Angola at the time. The three were put in solitary confinement, King for 29 years, Herman Wallace for 41 years, and Albert, now 45 years.
1: I was released from prison after the federal court overturned my conviction, February 8, 2001. And Herman's case, he was the second one released of the three. He was released 2-3 days before he died. He had been diagnosed with cancer. The state had intended to reindict him even while he was on his deathbed, but they were denied a retrial of that because he died unconvicted. My Albert case has been overturned 3 times since my release, once by a state judge and twice by a federal judge. But the Attorney General of Louisiana continued to prosecute Albert, and he's still being held.
0: In your book, you were talking about when you went back to Angola in 1971. By that time, you'd gotten involved with the Black Panther Party. Can you talk a little bit about that and how you connected up with Herman and Albert?
1: Well, we all were in New Orleans Parish Prison at the time. On unrelated charges, I had been in prison and had contact with the law ever since I was, you know, a juvenile. It wasn't a novelty, you know. You could find only a handful of blacks, you know, youngsters who had not been touched by the system. Everybody nearly in my neighborhood had been part of the prison system, and that was the standard, the culture. I had been sent to the reformatory as a juvenile and graduated from that, as they used the term, and had, was sent to Angola on a crime in which only two people had committed, but four young black men ended up going to prison for it. Being young and inexperienced, I had been easily influenced into accepting plea for fear that we would be given the maximum penalty at the time, which was 30 years. After I was released from prison and then rearrested, was in prison for 11 months. No conviction ever occurred. No one ever accused me of anything. I came out and married and wanted to do, you know, live the type of lifestyle that any, quote, ordinary citizen would live. Got off into boxing at one time. Thought I was going to be the middleweight champ of the world. I thought things was okay. And approximately 1 year later, I was arrested again, picked up in a dragnet. They would just pick up everyone who had been arrested for that particular crime. In any event, I violated my parole and sent me back to prison, and I did that. And I was rearrested in early 70 on another charge of robbery, and they offered me a 15-year sentence, and I refused because I was learning more and more about the system, and I wasn't about to plead guilty to another crime that I had not committed. Instead of the 15 years they had offered me, they gave me a 35-year sentence. It just so happened at the same time, the Black Panther Party come into the city. They had contact with other inmates. The doctrine of the Black Panther Party spread, and I really liked it. We said, we want freedom, power to determine our destiny. We want people to be tried by a jury of their peers. I ain't never been tried by a jury of my peers, so I liked the ideology. So that's what I embraced because I think it was solid. And this is what democracy, I thought, was all about. The system itself was espousing it. The Black Panther Party was saying, well, fulfill it.
0: Have you been back to New Orleans?
1: I've been back to New Orleans quite regularly. I go back because, you know, all my family live in New Orleans. I think people are more cohesive, especially since Katrina. I think that was a dispensation that brought a lot of people together. I was in New Orleans in the ensuing months after Katrina, and I witnessed thousands and thousands of young people going down to New Orleans in spite of the efforts of the authorities to keep them out. Young people from all over the world, mostly white, who were saying, hold up, wait a minute. You're not doing this in our name anymore. We're not going to be a part of it. They didn't say this in words, but their deeds and their actions have shown that they have taken a different approach, that there is something better.
0: King, tell us about the candy. How's it going? Are you still making Freelines?
1: Well, I still do. I still make the candy. I really don't have the time to do it. Sometimes I get some folks to help me to do it. And I've had a lot of experience with this candy. I've been to a lot of places with this candy. A lot of people know about this candy. I still make it, but I do it sparingly. Like, even now, I'm making candy now. I wanted to make something to bring to New Orleans. Albert has a hearing coming up.
0: What do you think the secret of candy making is?
1: Make it with love. Enjoy making it. I don't put ill feelings in it. I'll be singing while I make the candy. I'll be singing Sam Cooke, going back to Sam Cooke.
0: This is from the interview we did with King 10 years ago.
1: If some merry girl could win your love for me, win your love for me. You remember that one? Sam Cooke, I think I was drawn more to his music than anything. The last big song that came out before he was killed, I Was Born by the River. Yeah, I was born by the river in a little tent. That's like the river I've been running for some.

he goes to a movie and he go downtown and someone are always telling him, don't hang around. I could visualize Sam being born in a certain time, going to a movie that was strictly white. It kind of reminded me of when I was in Dallas and I finally met up with my father, the man who had sired me, however you want to put it. I can't say he was a father. But I was 12 years old. There was a movie. Blacks couldn't go in the movie. And not that I wanted to go in it or anything like that, but you're passing by. That record reminded me of so much of maybe myself.

In April 1670, a ship carrying English colonists sailed up the Ashley River off the coast of Carolina in search of a location for a new settlement. They selected a spot along the river's west bank, came ashore, and christened the new colony Charlestown in honor of their king, Charles II of England. Among the settlers was Dr. Henry Woodward, who soon became an indispensable member of the young community. Woodward, a skilled physician, had also lived with the Cassabo Indians on nearby St. Helena Island, where he learned their language and customs. This knowledge made him well suited to serve as interpreter and Indian agent, a role vital to the fledgling colony's survival. Even before landing in Carolina, Woodward likely knew which Indians the colony needed to befriend. Shortly after arrival, he contacted regional tribes and soon received an important invitation. In the early summer of 1670, just months after the colony's founding, Woodward journeyed inland to meet with one of the most powerful chiefs in the southeast. The emperor, as the chief was called, ruled Kofatachaqui, a 400-year-old Mississippian culture chiefdom that encompassed much of present-day South Carolina. Kofatachaqui was a well-organized society with developed agriculture, a centralized governing system that linked its villages, and a large number of well-armed warriors. Woodward's visit went well, resulting in an alliance with Kofatachaqui. Later that year, in September 1670, the emperor made an official visit to Charlestown. This friendship undoubtedly helped ensure the safety and security of the young Carolina colony. Woodward and the colonists were likely aware, through historical accounts, of previous European contact with the region's inhabitants. The first documented contact with Kofatachaqui occurred during the De Soto expedition. In 1539, conquistador Hernando de Soto led a 600-man army through the southeastern region of the present-day United States, searching for gold, plunder, and slaves. Accounts from the expedition describe the visit in detail, including a memorable meeting with the kingdom's ruler, a female chief the Spaniards called the Lady of Kofatachaqui. Although still powerful, Kofatachaqui was in decline when De Soto encountered the chiefdom in 1540. Old-world diseases introduced through contact with the previous Spanish expeditions were spreading through the native population. Before Europeans arrived, however, Kofatachaqui was likely among the most powerful and well-established Mississippian culture chiefdoms in North America. While the lady and her kingdom sound much like an Indian princess myth, the story was well documented by members of the De Soto expedition. Just outside of present-day Camden, South Carolina, as you cross the watery river on Interstate 20, look downstream and imagine the eastern shore as it appeared 500 years ago. The virgin hardwood forest that once lined the banks are long gone, and dams have greatly reduced the river's flow. But imagine, in the distance, on a bluff overlooking the broad river, a Mississippian-style city with over 500 Indian dwellings. In the center, a plaza leads to a large mound, upon which sits a temple the size of a football field. Smaller mounds with notable buildings, along with many more dwellings, occupy the surrounding countryside. According to writings from the De Soto expedition, this was Kofatachaqui at the time the conquistador and his army arrived on May 1st, 1540. The journals describe it as a town of great importance. For De Soto, it had been a long journey to reach the fabled kingdom. Nearly a year earlier, the conquistador and his army had landed near Tampa Bay on the Florida Peninsula to search for kingdoms and treasure. The expedition spent the winter in Appalachia, near present-day Tallahassee, Florida. There, they captured a boy and his teens who'd been traveling with Indian traders. The boy, whom they named Perico, told them that he was from a powerful inland empire that was ruled by a queen and was rich with treasure. Intrigued by the boy's description, De Soto was anxious to locate the kingdom. In early March 1540, with Perico as their guide, De Soto's army marched northward through what is now Georgia and eastern South Carolina.
After a difficult month-long journey through dense wilderness and seemingly endless swamps, DeSoto and his men finally reached Cofetachiqui. Apparently aware of the approaching army, members of the chiefdom met the expedition at the edge of a large river, now believed to be the Wateree River, near present-day Lugoff, South Carolina. After several emissaries from Cofetachiqui crossed the river and conferred with DeSoto, the queen appeared on the opposite bank. Attended by servants, she was carried on a litter draped with fine white cloth to the river's edge, then ferried across in a canoe shaded by a decorative awning. One expedition writer compared the scene to Cleopatra crossing the river Cydnus. The queen greeted DeSoto wearing a finely woven white shawl, her upper body draped in pearls. After exchanging warm greetings, she removed a heavy strand of pearls and placed it around DeSoto's neck as he bowed. The lady's entourage then presented the expedition with hides, blankets, meat, corn, and salt. The queen provided canoes for DeSoto and his men to cross the river, and then took them to her capital at Cofetachiqui. This is thought to have been located at the Mulberry Mound site near present-day Camden, South Carolina. The Spaniards were impressed with the queen, writing, "We were very gratified and charmed, both with her discretion and with her great beauty, which she possessed in extreme perfection." They also spoke admirably of the people of Cofetachiqui. "The Indians are very clean and very polite, and more civilized than any who had been seen in the land. They walked covered down to the feet with very excellent hides, and blankets of sable, and blankets of mountain lions. All natives were shod and clothed." Expedition writers were especially impressed with the city's huge temple, describing it as a very authoritative temple on a high mound, very large and very tall and broad, all covered high and low with very excellent and beautiful mats. They also noted that the steeply pitched roof was covered in intricately arranged seashells and pearls that sparkled in the sun. The cavernous building was described as the richest and most superb of all those that our Spaniards saw in La Florida, using the Spanish name for the southeast. Another expedition member who had seen similar buildings in Mexico and Peru said the temple was among the grandest and most wonderful of all the things that he had seen in the New World. Inside the temple's two enormous doors, DeSoto's chroniclers described 12 giant figures carved from wood, standing guard, six on each side, their faces carved in a fierce and bold posture. Expedition members noted that these huge wooden warriors, some 11 feet high, held elaborately carved weapons decorated with mica, copper, pearls, antlers, and shells. Life-sized carvings of previous rulers stood before raised wooden burial chambers, each painted with a portrait of the deceased. Within these chambers lay the remains of past chiefs and their families, their mummified bodies adorned with numerous strands of delicate pearls, fine cloths, and pelts. Throughout the inner temple, wooden chests were filled with loose pearls, the chroniclers describing chests filled with so many pearls that 300 horses could not have carried all of them. The queen and her people graciously housed the entire army within the city and shared their food stores with them. DeSoto, however, sought more than just grain and venison. His quest was for gold and silver. Finding no precious metals in the city, he ordered his men to loot the temple, removing over 200 pounds of pearls, even stripping them from the remains of deceased ancestors. Hernando de Soto stayed in Cofetachiqui for 11 days, resting his soldiers and searching for gold in the surrounding area. He was surprised and quite relieved at the warm reception and hospitality his expedition received, especially considering the powerful chiefdom's warlike reputation. He soon discovered the reason for the subdued and friendly response. It was because Cofetachiqui was in a greatly weakened state. Expedition writings mention a recent epidemic, likely caused by disease acquired through contact with the Spanish in 1521 and 1526. The queen stated that a great pestilence had visited them the previous year, and many of her people had died. Food stores were low, and in the surrounding areas, the Spanish noted, large uninhabited towns choked with vegetation, and four long row houses full of bodies from the plague.
Finding no gold or silver in the area, De Soto decided to move his army onward in search of other kingdoms to plunder. However, to ensure a safe passage through hostile lands, the conquistador took the queen hostage, forcing her to accompany them. After a few weeks of travel, she and her servants were fortunately able to escape and likely return to the chiefdom. No further mention of the Lady of Cofetachaqui appears in historical records. Despite the looting of their temple and their queen being taken hostage, the people of Cofetachaqui were fortunate that their encounter with De Soto wasn't more severe. Perhaps due to the intelligence, charm, and canny diplomacy of their queen, the chieftain was able to avoid conflict with De Soto and his powerful army. Other tribes encountered by the expedition were not as fortunate. As De Soto's army continued their march across the southeast, they looted and burned villages and crops and killed many indigenous people. After leaving Cofetachaqui, De Soto's expedition spent the next 2 years searching the southeast in vain for a kingdom of gold to rival the Aztec and Inca empires. Finally, stranded in the swamplands along the lower Mississippi River, with his men starving and depleted, De Soto died of a fever on May 21st, 1542. The chronicles from the De Soto expedition, written some 235 years before the founding of the United States, offer an extraordinarily rare glimpse into pre-Columbian America. However, according to anthropologist Charles Hudson, his march across the South caused much more devastation than Sherman's march 325 years later. Although Cofetachaqui was only looted, not sacked and burned, the chiefdom, like many other native societies, was still adversely affected. Though weakened by the Spanish intrusion and exposure to European diseases, Cofetachaqui continued to have a powerful presence in the Carolina region. By 1700, however, for reasons not fully understood, Cofetachaqui had all but vanished. In 1701, English explorer John Lawson journeyed through the Wateree Valley and noted finding only small settlements of Congaree Indians. It is likely that the people of Cofetachaqui were assimilated into the Catawba tribe.

Early colonists in Carolina, observing local tribes gathering acorns and hunting game, likely assumed that these people had always lived a simple hunter-gatherer lifestyle in an untouched wilderness. This common perception, known as the Pristine Myth, promoted the idea that these were virgin lands, unaffected by their indigenous inhabitants. European settlers believed that colonization and civilization would improve these supposedly untouched lands. The English colonists could not have imagined that a sophisticated and powerful chiefdom, lasting for almost 500 years, had once covered a large part of what would become the Palmetto State. The Pristine Myth became somewhat of a self-fulfilling prophecy. Well before large numbers of European settlers arrived, aspects of their culture, religion, and especially their diseases preceded them. Encounters with early European settlers weakened indigenous societies, greatly reducing populations in many regions. Consequently, once grand chiefdoms dissolved into scattered tribes living in small villages. The large mound settlements were abandoned, and nature soon reclaimed the land. Within a few generations, the people who had lived in the region for centuries reverted to the basic lifestyle of their distant ancestors. We tend to recognize and celebrate our own tribes, but it's worth remembering that our shared human history on this land that we briefly inhabit may be deeper than we realize.

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1: A lot of us are shy. We hide behind our stories. That's why we tell other people's stories. But it is this wonderful, universal ticket you have to talk to anybody on the planet.
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2: Sometimes facts are dull. Popular interest is most easily stirred by the unusual. 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
3: revolutions per minute.
2: And thereby no man.
4: I got a flute, you know. Not many people know, but I. I mean, that would just be an example of the intro music right there. Boom. Pay me.
5: So
4: what else do you need?
5: What about names, bro? I kind of need a name for this project, you know?
4: Bro, I mean, it could be Aboriginal Sounds from the Mother Earth. You know, something real native. Like Indigenous Sound Waves from the mountains, because you're in BC, boom, and you draw a couple squiggly lines, those are sound waves, with the dream catcher, bang, done.
5: We're just trying to keep it really real, you know, it's something that's revolutionary and rebellious and young and and old, and it's everything, you know. 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
4: You're talking about a music revolution, revolutions. When we're evolving, we're going in circles, and the moons and the earth moves in a circle, so does the sun. Revolution, beats, and per minutes. How many BPMs? Well, I'm a rapper, I need to know what kind of beat. Revolutions per minute. RPMs, man. RPMs, they're like, rev that engine up, man. We're going full speed. We're going forward into the future with as many RPMs as we can. We're going forward, boom. My mind just exploded.
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5: 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Welcome to Revolutions Per Minute, Episode 1, West Coast, Volume 1. 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

0: Woods. Check one, check two. What's up? Revolutions per minute, RPM.fm. This is Oz 12, and I'm sitting here in our office in Chinatown, Vancouver, British Columbia, with Discreet, the Chosen One. What's up, man?
1: What up, man? It's an honor to be here. I was actually born in Chinatown. Leland Askew. Johnson is my family last name. Direct descendant of Chief Capilano. Come from the Squamish Nation. Been proud and born and raised Capilano ever since, and love my people.
0: How does your indigenous culture inspire your music creation?
1: It's everything to me, you know. It's where I came from. It's my roots. It's my tradition. It's my ethics. It's my morals. It's my beliefs. It's basically my foundation of everything I do, not only in my music, because I believe, you know, music is as much about action as it is about words and production, you know. So I believe that you can't just, you know, walk the walk. You got to talk and walk at the same time, you know what I'm saying? So that's where it kind of comes from. It's my foundation.

being Aboriginal, you seem to be pigeonholed a lot, you know? Like, I mean, I work in the nightclub business as well because I host nights and stuff. And, you know, it's cool. And a lot of people, like a lot of the doormen and stuff, they work in Saskatchewan and stuff. And they like to crack little jokes. And, you know, I know that it's cool, like where they come from. Like, they know they get it, which is cool with me. I don't have a problem with that. I know it's not coming from a bad place. But being Aboriginal, anything you do, you seem to get pigeonholed as, oh, that's just the native guy, or he's just a native rapper, or he's just a native actor, or he's just a native carver, a native painter, you know. It's kind of funny because this girl just recently got me for my birthday. I just had my birthday yesterday, and she got me a carving for my birthday, and she and she's trying to explain to me the story, and she was asking me if it's going to be offensive to my people because it wasn't a Coast Salish, Squamish carving. I said, no, no, it's cool, don't worry. You know, it's a stereotype. It's out there, and it kind of gets put, I think, to all Native artists out there. So it's good for Native artists to kind of break out of that, you know, go into the mainstream scene a little bit, and it's kind of more beneficial that way. Don't let people place you. Don't let them pigeonhole you. You know, you put yourself in a place where you want to be recognized, and don't limit yourself.

0: Well, my name is Susanna Maya, maiden name Oje. I'm Kwakwaka'wa Cree, Coast Salish, and Niska. And I'm from the Gwasalla Nakwadan Nation, and that's located in Port Hardy, BC. I would like to see Aboriginal people, Indigenous people, be not labeled. I would like to see us go mainstream. Like, you know, when I see like Afro-American people in the United States or Hispanic or people of a minority get greater appreciation for who they are and their lyrics and their content on a worldwide scale, I would like to see Indigenous people do the same. You know, we are just as talented. We have the skills, the technology, as well as the fan base to get there. We just need, you know, the resources, and we need, like, I'm going to say, I'd like to see us be appreciated and be like on the billboards, just being an Indigenous or Aboriginal artist and being appreciated for our music and our songs rather than being labeled. It pigeonholes us. I'm a manager of an artist named Joey Styles. He's with Stress Street Entertainment. And, you know, he was up for some Junos, but rather than being in the rap category, which we also applied for and nominated him for, we're always pushed into the Aboriginal category. And I think a lot of talented Aboriginal artists get labeled as Aboriginal and don't get to receive mainstream appreciation. I do agree that they're the Aboriginal category for more traditional, contemporary, as far as people who want to self-identify as Aboriginal, that is their choice. But for me, as a pop culture and Indigenous people that are a young, growing population, I would like to see us be up there with the best of them, because we are.
1: My English name is Inez Jasper, and I'm from the Schuylkill First Nation in Stolo Territories. Lower Mainland.

0: I think it's important to identify who we are, where we come from, and where we're influenced by, just like any other artist. But I think there's the risk in the whole peg hole thing. Then you get peg holed into certain categories. I know a lot of people talk about, oh, don't apply to the Aboriginal category because then you're going to be limited to that category if you try to apply for categories outside of that. I think it's important to identify in that because we are different. We are unique and we have a certain genre of music that is special and deserves that kind of recognition. But we need to push beyond that boundary as well. And that means pushing the bar in terms of quality of our music, networking outside of our circles, and just making it bigger and better because I think everyone deserves to be exposed to what our music is.
1: Yeah, being best on the res isn't good enough anymore.
0: Exactly.
1: Word up.

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0: 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My name's Oz12, and I'm a multimedia artist, actor, rapper, student, and all other kinds of stuff. 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

0: Well, traditional music was always around me growing up, and it was, I don't know, I guess growing up it was something I just took for granted because it was always there. There were always powwows and West Coast powwows, Prairie powwows, stick game tournaments and stuff, and so it was just another genre of music that existed around me that was based in my roots, and so it just came natural for me to incorporate some of those beats and rhythms and sounds in my album. A lot of people are like, oh yeah, your music is native fusion, and it sounds kind of weird to me, but that's just who I am. I didn't try to initiate any sort of fusion thing. I just made music that was me.
1: Well, yeah, you didn't change your name to like Eagle Feather or Cedar Bark or anything like that. You just still Inez, right?
0: I tied a feather in my hair.
1: Yeah, well, that's not too bad. Feathers just are cool.
2: My name is Christine Sinclair.

0: fit. I didn't feel like I fit in necessarily.
1: Because you weren't hand drumming it, and you didn't have the word feather or eagle in your name.
0: Yeah, totally. I thought that that was there. There was a certain checklist that you go through, and that I didn't hit on any of those checklists. And then I don't know. And then just one day, I realized that that just the fact that I'm Indian makes me part of Indigenous music, because my whole experience growing up the way I did, and my whole life is about. I draw from those experiences, which are very Indian. Mm-hmm.

0: 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This has been our debut episode, West Coast Volume 1, but this is merely the beginning. We'll come back to the West Coast in a future episode. 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Got a musician you'd like to see featured on the podcast? 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My name's Oz12. It's been great to be here with you. I'm out.
1: Peace.
0: Revolutions per minute, bro. You got it. I owe you a huge bag of tobacco, bro.
2: Yeah, the biggest bag, like lifetime tobacco. I mean, and maybe you don't go with it, maybe you do, but I mean, revolutions per minute. Revolution, that's what we want to start anyway. Yeah. On the ground with our own people. Holy man, I'm exhausted spiritually now. Oh, it's like the spirits were working through me there, Oz, and oh, whew, I think I'm going to be on the couch for a few days now.
0: You got to come out here and potlatch it up with us, bro.
2: I'm going to be out there real soon. Listen, you're not going to go into that meeting and claim this for yourself, are you?
0: No.
2: Bro? Did you hang up? I knew it! Another one of these Indians claiming something. Claims two totems, guys. All on his own. Another one of these Indians. Are you still there? You better stay. I'm going to call this guy back. I swear to God. And you know what? Front desk. Get me Air Canada. I'm going to Vancouver.
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4: When spring comes, northern mockingbirds used to arrive at a marsh near my house. Sometimes in the night I could hear one of them singing. They are called mockingbirds for good reasons. First, he's a robin, then he's a red-winged blackbird, then he's a song sparrow. It's hard to tell what his own song is. He has so many that he has heard from others. I don't know where he goes in the winter, but every year I wondered if he'd come back. And sure enough, he has not. Maybe the sonar activity of the world's fifth largest weapons producer, which abuts the marsh, has something to do with it. I often thought someone he was waking up might kill him if he didn't stop. Some are very mean when they are woken up. You could plant your seedlings according to the arrival of the red-winged blackbirds out there. The northern mockingbird seemed much less predictable, more vulnerable, and now he's gone. A bird can be gone like that, but when people hear things they don't like, the slow withering of the credibility of those who speak out begins. Quote, the inaccuracies in what she said. Quote, it is only a small group of loud complainers that are saying these things. Quote, he's just mad because he believes he can do whatever he wants. All the statements start that gradually over time deplete the replenishing of the urge to speak, draining the nourishment we receive

0: When we say words we believe are true about a wrong we want righted, an injustice that has taken something away from someone. It is not a mockingbird gone. The possibility that we can all take part in finding out what is true just by speaking up becomes uncertain and is one day gone because no one bothers anymore. People don't like to have their credibility attacked, and if someone else is the prime manufacturer of what the truth is, why do it? It's a dangerous situation. Not too long ago in my town, the children's librarian was fired by the public library director. Who knows why? The public outrage about it placed the library in peril because people did not retreat from finding out the truth, both because of the shared ownership of their respect for this gifted children's librarian and their value of the library. A mediation agreement to solve the community unrest followed. The director who did the firing did not follow it. What is troublesome is that she had a version of the truth that she felt was superior to that of anyone else. It happens all the time. The Northern Mockingbird is gone now, I think. Doing everything possible to disregard other voices raises an instinctual fear of extinction of voice and credibility. It is not a matter of where one sits on the right to left continuum of public policy or politics. Those who manage to enter positions of responsibility in the Democratic Party or the Republican Party or any staff position of leadership may be just as likely to justify their own actions by disregarding truth tellers and attacking their credibility. Quote, she doesn't have any proof. I criticized a senator recently and compared one staffer's maintenance of a list of Twitter and Facebook users who criticized the senator to Richard Nixon's enemies list and McCarthyism. The newspaper's opinion page, which has a committee system to vet submissions, has not published any of the letters I've submitted to them since. The legal system is only one venue in which the credibility of truth tellers is protected. Each of us plays a part in valuing the skill the Northern Mockingbird knows. Those who stumble into positions of influence then exercise every option to destroy the credibility of truth tellers raise the real possibility that those who spoke out will not be back again.
1: One morning I heard the people on the news talking about a football game that they called the Super Bowl that had been played the day before. I called my friend Julian and asked him if he'd watched it, and he said he had. When I asked him what happened, I was not surprised to hear him say that he fell asleep. This is good. What else is television for? I'm Robert Skoglund in Tents Harbor, Maine.

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1: Hello, my name is Larry Long. Thank you so much for listening to WDRT, Viroqua, Wisconsin.

This time in the Global Village, we head to Hawaii for music from the Paanui family. We'll hear Father Gabby Paanui, one of the early masters of slack key guitar, and his sons who continued on in the tradition. We'll get things underway, actually, with the first recording that Gabby Paanui did, a song called Hi'ilawe, as we begin this visit to the Global Village.

Some lovely stuff there from the Erwan Menge Quartet, a group out of Brittany doing traditional music from a region in France that has a strong Celtic influence. We heard music from their Spi album, a medley of Baobab and Rouge Neuve, again from the Erwan Menge Quartet. We also heard the Chieftains in front of that from their album Voice of Ages, where they actually brought in a number of different singers and groups to join in along with them, especially doing vocals. The Secret Sisters joined in on that tune, Peggy Gordon. From Spain, and drawing on the traditional music there, but adding their own interesting influences to it, the group La Viu Viu, and from the Flexus album, we heard Vindomaden. And we started with Gabby Pahanui, as we're highlighting some music from the Pahanuis, this time here in the Global Village. Gabby Pahanui, the patriarch of the family, began his career actually as a steel guitar or Hawaiian guitar player, an instrument and a style of playing the instrument that would eventually actually travel around the world and influence country music and also music from Nigeria and a whole lot of other places. Gabby Pahanui would then actually become one of the masters of slack key guitar. And we heard his very first recording, which was done in the mid-40s, and became something of a signature tune for him. Hi'ala'awe, the song. And he would, especially as time went on, around the 70s or so, when there became a renaissance and a new focus on Native Hawaiian culture, he became a pivotal figure there, began to record more, and also did some recording with his sons, who would go on to their own careers and their own work as slack key guitarists as well. We're highlighting music from the Pahanui family this time here in the Global Village. And after a short break, we will hear three of the Pahanui brothers. They had worked with their father backing him on some of his recordings and teamed up on self-titled sets that included also some great help from Rai Cooter and David Lindley. James, Cyril, and Martin Pahanui. We'll hear them together in just a minute when we're back here in the Global Village.

music from Tukey here in the Global Village. It is the duo of kora and percussion player and vocalist Amadou Dagne, and also guitar and banjo and harmonium player and vocalist Corey Sesnick, and special guests who joined them along the way. From the album Plastic Man, we heard God Among Men. We also heard an intriguing project headed up by pianist Benjamin Taukin, who brought together musicians from Brazil and Morocco on an album called Alcantara. We heard Hijaz from that. From Mali, percussionist and ngone player Sidi Kamara did a release called Return to the Traditions, from which we heard Bordstabellen. And all that began with the Pahanui brothers, James, Cyril, and Martin Pahanui, who teamed up on a self-titled album. And they had some special help, including Rai Cooter, who also had worked with their father, Gabby Pahanui, and the marvelous multi-instrumentalist David Lindley was there as well. Panini Puakia is the song that we heard from that release, as we're highlighting some music from the Pahanuis this time here in the Global Village. A short break, and when we return, we'll turn to a solo album that Cyril Pahanui did called Night Moon for Hawaiian Cowboy. So we'll ride off into the sunset with that one when we return in just a minute here to the Global Village.

That is music from the Balkan Paradise Orchestra, and despite the name, they are actually from Spain, but definitely Balkan music, a big part of the influence in their work, and just a lot of joy in their music as well. Some fun stuff from them. From the Nectar album, we heard A Tua Manera. We also heard some fun stuff from the Finnish group Frigg from their Heritage album, Medley of Polskas from that, and Cyril Paanui, as we've been highlighting the Paanui family this time here in the Global Village. Major figures in Hawaiian music, and especially in Hawaiian slack key guitar. And we heard Hawaiian Cowboy from Cyril Paanui's Night Moon album. As as we mentioned before, it is about time, actually, to ride off into the sunset. Just about wrapped up for this visit here to the Global Village. We should mention before we go that you can get the playlists for this and all of our shows, information about upcoming programs, world music news and videos, related items and information about various shows, all of that and more is on our Facebook page. 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Global Village is a production of KMUW, Wichita Public Radio. I'm Chris Heim. Thanks for being with us here in the Global Village. The last one from another of the Paanui brothers. This is James Bla Paanui from an album that he did called Mana, and a song called Gabby Kai that he wrote. The name actually comes from one of his brother's boats, Kai, I guess actually meaning sea, and Gabby referring to his father. And it inspired this particular song, Gabby Kai, from James Paanui, as we bid you aloha this time from the Global Village.

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2: Hello there, and welcome to Halfway to Jackson, the Roots Rock and Americana show, coming to you from the studios of WBDY FM in beautiful Binghamton, New York. I'm your host, Jackson. Man, oh man, what a great show we've got lined up today. I'm getting cranked just thinking about it. We got some subdudes coming at you. A little bit of Daryl Scott, one of my faves. We got some Whiskey Town. We got brand new Shiny Ribs. We've got a couple off the new tribute album to Neil Young. All in all, I'm thinking it's going to be a great time. So settle in and get ready for an hour of some of the best music you may have never heard before. Because that's what we do here at Halfway to Jackson. We're always scouring, looking for the best of roots rock and Americana, tying them up with a bow and bringing them here to you. Gonna start you off with the Subdudes doing Miracle Mule. Lots of great stuff to come, so stick around. Halfway to Jackson. Enjoy.

You're listening to Halfway to Jackson, the Roots Rock and Americana show, coming to you from the studios of WBDY-FM in Binghamton, New York. I'm your host, Jackson. We started that set off with the Subdudes, doing Miracle Mule off the album of the same name. Had the opportunity to see the Subdued several years back. Man, were they awesome. I wound up with front row tickets, totally by accident. It was the coolest thing. After that, we heard a pair from Heart of Gold, the Songs of Neil Young, Volume 1. First was Eddie Vedder, of all people, doing The Needle and the Damage Done, followed by Steve Earle, doing Long May You Run. Jeff Tweedy after that. We heard Via Chicago from Together at Last. The V-Roys did Fade Away from Sooner or Later. Daryl Scott, No Use Living for Today off Long Ride Home. I had the opportunity to see Daryl Scott a couple years back in a restored old opera house in the middle of nowhere. It was perfect. We ended that set up with Molly Tuttle doing Helpless. That one featured Old Crow Medicine Show and was released as a single. Hey, if you like what you're hearing, drop me a line. Jackson@BundyMuseum.org will get it right to me. It's been really cool hearing from folks, especially as our reach has established a little further. Getting emails from all different parts. Nice to know there are fans of this type of music who have found the show. Jackson@BundyMuseum.org. Love to hear from you. Gonna start this set off with a little bit of Whiskey Town. Here's 16 Days from Stranger's Almanac. Lots more great tunes to come. So stick around. Halfway to Jackson. Enjoy.

You're listening to Halfway to Jackson, the Roots Rock and Americana show, coming to you from the studios of WBDY-FM in beautiful Binghamton, New York. I'm your host, Jackson. We started that set off with Whiskey Town, doing 16 days from Stranger's Almanac. Whiskey Town was an amazing vehicle for Ryan Adams. It was short-lived and really chaotic, but they put out some great music. Dirty River Boys, after that, did Train Station. That was released as an EP. Bottle Rockets, after that, we heard Dog from South Broadway Athletic Club. Missed the Bottle Rockets. Brian Henneman decided to retire, and that really took the band. But they put out some great stuff while they were around. Shiny Ribs, brand new. We heard that in $20 from Leaving Time. John Craigle, after that, did Tumbling Dice. That song features J. Cobb Anderson and the Shook Twins.

that's off the album No Rain, No Rose. Carrie Hudson, after that, did Vinyl and Wine off Town and Country. And we ended that set up with Saugeye doing Gwendolyn from their self-titled album. And there you have it. You spent another perfectly good hour listening to the best of roots rock and Americana. I hope you think of it as time well spent. I know I do. If you liked what you were hearing, come on back next week. Won't be the same, but I'll do everything I can to make sure it's good. And tell a friend. Gonna send you packing this week with Warren Zevon doing Backs Turned, Looking Down the Path off his first album. That one didn't get near as much play. He wound up blowing up with Werewolves of London. But that first album is really stellar. Halfway to Jackson. Thanks for listening. Enjoy.

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2: 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I am live. My name is Jim Hallberg, and I will be here until 8 o'clock this morning. Surprise to me, a little technical glitch is not going to allow me to play the show I had planned to play this morning. But we're going to have 2 hours of some really good music from our massive WDRT library. And I'm going to try to cob together a really nice show for us to listen to. So I just wanted to let you know all that. It's a gray morning and reminds me of what it might be like in Georgia or New Orleans this morning, just muggy and gray and not dreary, but just imagine all these little sprouts sprouting out of seeds under the ground because the temperature just hit that perfect combination of warmth and moisture. And how green it is going to be here in the beautiful Driftless area, thanks Bill Mort, at 6:03 in the morning. Central Daylight Savings Time. Yeah, it's just quiet. Very quiet. Been doing this particular show for 15 years, and occasionally, I mean, you're going to hit those days where you don't get to play the expected, but then you discover all these gems that are housed here in our vast archives, and that's going to be today's show. So I'll work on the glitch and let you know that it's currently 68 degrees outside, going for a high today of 83. It's cloudy, as I said. Early this morning is going to stay cloudy for a while, then be partly cloudy this afternoon. Some of those clouds are just going to move away. We'll have a high of 83. The winds will be light and variable. Partly cloudy skies early tonight, followed by scattered thunderstorms yet again. A few storms may be severe, so watch out for that. Low of 67. Oh, it just updated. Mostly cloudy skies tomorrow with scattered thunderstorms developing later in the day. Some of the storms may become severe. I hope not. Damaging winds. Oh, I hope not. Large hail. Oh, watch out, Wespy. And possibly a tornado with some storms. Sorry I read that, but might as well be ready for whatever could happen. Chance of rain tomorrow is 50%. Well, are we ready to proceed? Dust off this library key right here and cue up the first one. Oh, I'm going to make some friends on this song. Thanks for tuning in today.

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People used to spend quite a bit of time alone. I guess nobody's lonely anymore. 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

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Frank and Elmer were sweethearts. 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Vowed to love one another underneath the stars above. Talking about that man. Cause he was doing it wrong.

I gotta try this more often. Truth be told, folks, I'm playing these long sets of music because I am nursing a little worm on the end of a hook in the little fishing hole behind the station and running back and forth and just checking the playlist. I might be able to get a little breakfast going here. 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We are streaming live on the internet to all my friends around the country who do not pick us up on the radio. So good morning, Mark. That's been a while. Hope you're doing okay up there. My good buddy Joe down in Austin, Texas. I guess I'll say hello to Stephanie out in the Sierras in Northern California this morning. My good friend Jenny, who's probably going, he's mixing them up again. I hope you're out there listening. You're not that far away, though. You're actually probably listening on the radio. My little sister Annette down in Guthrie, Oklahoma. All these shout-outs. Oh, I feel so good. My sunny boy out in Fairfax, California. I'm thinking about your kid and my other kid up in Minneapolis. I know you're not listening, but maybe. All these other folks are doing it for you. So thanks for tuning in on this long on the airplay. Playing a lot of stuff out of the library this morning. And it is a little break to check the weather. Got 68 degrees outside right now. Going for a high today in the muggy neighborhood of 83 degrees with cloudy skies this morning, then partly cloudy this afternoon. I know, folks, it's so wet you really don't want to go out in the garden. There's lots of other chores to do, maybe even around the house. And you're going to have to scale that fish to cook it up anyway, so that would be a good project for all of us to do if you're out there fishing like I am. Got one more set of music, which will take us up to the community calendar, who I don't know who's reading this morning. I guess I will find out soon, but we're going to go back to Taj Mahal right now. Oh, you want to know what we heard? I can do that for you. Real quick here, Greg Brown, Dream City, All the Money's Gone, and Except You and Me, Babe. Victoria Williams from that album, Goin' Driftless, all those Greg Brown songs sung by his pals, who happen to all be women. Red House Records put that one out, as the song Lately was on there too, Lucinda Williams. And then she did Get Right With God from Essence and Make Me a Pallet on Your Floor, from Ramblin' on the Smithsonian Folkways to Mississippi John Hurt on Blue Harvest Blues and Worried Blues, 25 Years of Rounder. And that last one was Frankie and Johnny, done by Taj Mahal on a cover of a John Hurt song. So we're going back to Taj, and I'll see you after a while. I just saw that little fish just jumped out of the water.

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Mama and Papa talking. I heard Papa tell Mama, let that boy boogie woogie. He's a man now. Let him have his fun. You can hold him down all the time.

this is so synchronistic and very funny on myself. I love that song. It is just about the perfect piece of music for me. And I was typing into my playlist, John Coltrane, and I typed in Coltrance. Coltrance. This is perfect. Oh my gosh. I'm so happy with this moment in time right now. John Coltrane. Oh, I'll get a little tear. That's from Giant Steps. 1959, Naima. I believe that was his first wife's name. Oh, this is going to be a splendido day. Carlos Santana, Mahavishnu, John McLaughlin doing from the album Love, Devotion, and Surrender. That was A Love Supreme. Before that, Santana and Carnival from Moonflower, Soul Sacrifice from the album Santana, which started it all for them, 1969. John Lee Hooker, Backbiters and Syndicators, 21 Boogie, and Boogie Chillin' number 2, his relative, I'm not sure, I think it's his cousin Earl. Earl Hooker started it off with Drivin' Wheel and Frog Hop. I got a chance to go and explore the library of WDRT's collection, which is massive. I remember so well. 16 summers ago, John Tully, Ray Kalenko, and I just took all of our music and digitized it, jammed it into this gigantic server that David Klon was helping us out with. And that's how we put the brain trust. Knew there would always be backup music in case something happened or we wanted to take a little time off during our show to do some fishing, like happened today in my dream. And boy, I've enjoyed every moment of today's show. It gave me a chance to look out the window and see all sorts of stuff that I'd overlooked for a while and appreciate that we have air conditioning, just the little things. And knowing that you're all out there listening to music that's been sitting around here for so long. I say that now. We're moving on towards teenagehood, 16. I mean, we're going to get a license to drive this year in September, if we're good. 7:43 in the morning. It's starting to lighten up out there, but it is going to be warm and very humid. So if your doors stick in the door frame today, that's the first sign of real summer. In the great upper Midwest, we live in a humid area, despite any dryness so far, but it's been a great summer. Not even summer yet. What do I want to say here, folks? That I'm glad you are with me, and maybe I'll play today's show that I plan to play today, tomorrow, with a few changes. Or maybe not. I'm not sure yet. That's the beauty of having your own show on a community radio station, especially the one that you helped start. Oh, yeah. All right. Enough about me to me. How about we turn the music back over and the program back over to John Coltrane, who can do it so much better. Thanks for hanging in there with me today. See you all tomorrow, which is Wednesday. Bye now.

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3: Good morning. Welcome to Second Cup of Coffee. Now that you have everyone out of the house for the day, ease back and enjoy music, stories, and features from the Driftless. 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

it would seem to me that one of the better marvels presenting itself in the world today could only be the sheer number of monarch butterflies that are passing through Wisconsin. Because I was just looking out the window and I saw so many monarch butterflies. There's another. Okay, so I had seen one, and in under a minute, I had seen 15. Holy mackerel. Look at them all. High in the air, on gossamer wings. It's got to be a sign of something positive when there are so many after so many years of so few. They can take advantage of the free and open exchange of butterflies between our good neighbors to the south, and then heck, we'll have the monarchs back next year, and then they'll go back and just look at them all. How do they work it out? With the sun? And that whole deal with metamorphosis. Now, if that doesn't put a stamp on the country and the world we are in, some kind of changes. But on a day like this, when the crickets are serenading your ears and an 11 o'clock sun is just sort of baking your cheeks as you look up at it, and there's no bugs to bite you, and all the young oaks got beautiful green leaves. Nothing could be finer. Thank you, moment. Thank you for being so beautiful.

Stardate June 9th. Saturn has more moons than any other planet in the solar system, 274 as of this spring. All of the bigger ones are interesting worlds in their own right. Some of them are balls of ice mixed with rock, and they offer some especially eye-catching features. Mimas has a huge impact crater that makes it look like a Star Wars Death Star. It's a third as wide as Mimas itself, with walls 3 miles high and a floor 10 miles deep. It was created by an impact that almost ripped the moon apart. Shockwaves raced all the way around Mimas, creating a jumbled landscape on the opposite side. Iapetus has a couple of giant craters, but it stands out for two other reasons. One is its coloring. One hemisphere is covered with ice, so it's as white as snow. The other is covered with dust that's as dark as charcoal. The other thing that makes it stand out is its shape. It resembles a walnut. A mountain range circles its equator. It's a dozen miles wide and averages about 9 miles high. A region of Dione is marked by cliffs that form bright slashes. The cliffs are up to 1,000 feet high, and they stretch across hundreds of miles. They probably formed as Dione shrank, wrinkling its crust, sculpting an intriguing feature on one of Saturn's moons. Saturn is near our moon at dawn tomorrow. It looks like a bright star to the lower right of the moon, but you need a telescope to see any of the giant planet's ice ball moons. For the University of Texas at Austin MacDonald Observatory, I'm Billy Henry.

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I'll shake the tunes equally and fairly between the boys and the girls, featuring music covering all genres, only on WDRT, community-supported radio. 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

0: On Sunday of Memorial Day weekend, I spent a few hours in the company of some exceptional birds, Kirtland's warblers. I saw my first Kirtland's warblers in a jack pine forest on June 6, 1976, when the species, the rarest songbird in North America, numbered only about 200 pairs. Kirtland's warblers nest on the ground among the grasses beneath a jack pine tree. The tree has to be large enough to provide real shelter while young enough to still have its bottom branches. Jack pine cones open in nature only when exposed to the heat of a fire, and when humans started moving into north central Michigan and started putting out forest fires, the jack pine stands grew older and less appropriate for Kirtland's warblers without new jack pine stands to take their place. The species numbers dropped dangerously, so Kirtland's warbler was one of the first species to be named endangered and to receive major protection and help under the Endangered Species Act. But for over a decade, the numbers did not increase very much and actually dropped to only 187 pairs in the late 1980s. It took several years of management by fire and planting to get enough jack pine seedlings old enough for Kirtland's warblers to nest in new places. Now the landscape is managed via replanting rotations to ensure consistent habitat year after year and decade after decade, and the Michigan population reached 1,733 pairs in 2010. In recent years, Kirtland's warblers have also started breeding in Wisconsin and Ontario. The population actually dropped from an all-time high of 1,791 in 2008 and 1,826 in 2009. People don't seem very concerned about the slight drop in 2010 because many are hoping the population is stabilized and would be expected to have some ups and downs, but censuses this year and next should let us know if this is true. This year, my morning with Kirtland's warblers started out at 7 a.m. at the Ramada Inn in Grayling, where we met with the U.S. Fish and Wildlife Service tour leader sponsored by Michigan Audubon and were shown a brief DVD presentation about the history of Kirtland's warbler management, a film I've seen several times now because I've been on this tour several times. We had a fairly large group, 15 people and our tour leader. This size of a group is fairly intimidating to any bird, but from the moment we stepped out of our cars on arriving in the right habitat, we could hear Kirtland's warblers singing. Their voices carry much further than most warbler songs, and by the time we'd gone 50 yards or so along a path through the jack pines, we could hear as many as 5 or 6 at a time. Kirtland's warblers may nest on the ground under jack pines, but they sing from the branches of oak trees, which didn't have many leaves yet, so it wasn't hard to pick them out at a distance. The birds didn't approach the path while our group was passing through, but after the tour, because our particular route wasn't on one of the most vulnerable protected areas, our tour leader said we could stay around if we did not step off the path and did not play recordings to lure the birds in. Out of the 15 of us, I was the only one who stuck around. Everyone had had satisfying views through spotting scopes, but I wanted more. So after everyone else had left, I returned to a spot on the path that seemed to be the border between two different territories. Sure enough, the neighboring males came close to the border on several occasions, allowing me to drink in their presence, watching the cool way they bob their tails, how they make a soft chup note while browsing for insects through the branches of the jack pines, and respond to each other's songs. I was in heaven. I stuck around till the 11 o'clock tour arrived and then headed home, driving the long distance with a smile on my face and some fairly decent photos on my camera's memory card. A morning spent with Kirtland's warblers is a happy morning indeed. I'm Laura Erickson speaking for the birds.
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This is Maggie Jones and Natural Wonders. I'm going to rebroadcast a program about one of my all-time favorite birds, our yellow-billed and black-billed cuckoos. They're full of surprises. And then I'm going to talk about my recent new wood project, the simplest of all I have ever done, bee hotels, and how I was so inspired to take this sweet project on. A BBC program on public TV called My Garden of 1,000 Bees. I saw it last night and I can't wait to tell you about it. But first,

one of the secret hidden delights of our summer bird world are the cuckoos, the yellow-billed and the black-billed. Their calls and songs are lovely and odd. I'm always yearning to hear them in spring and welcome them. These fascinating birds are furtive and seldom out in the open. Today, I hope to nudge you into enjoying these birds half as much as I do. They have me absolutely besotted. I'll be quoting from Bent's Life Histories, which is a 21-volume work of ornithologist Arthur Cleveland Bent, who was born in 1866 and died in 1954. The formal title of these volumes is Life Histories of North American Birds, published from 1919 to 1968 and completed posthumously. Many of the descriptions of birds are from the turn of the century on into the 30s and later. People generally refer to these books as Bent's Life Histories or simply Bent, and they can be found in used bookstores and in reprint editions. And now I find that Bent's Life Histories is available online if you look for birdsbybent.com. From Bent, about the yellow-billed cuckoo, it is streamlined to perfection and glides noiselessly through the air with its long tail streaming out behind. It is very quiet in its movements in its shady retreats. It seldom perches in a conspicuous place, but sits motionless for long periods in the dense foliage watching, or moves about stealthily in search of its prey. It might be easily overlooked were it not for its characteristic notes, which lead the observer to look for it. Their long tails, central feathers, are very long and the outer feathers are much shorter. The in-between ones are graduated in length between those, giving them a bridle train, wedge-shaped tail. If you're ever lucky enough to see a yellow-billed cuckoo perched with the tail folded, you'll see that it is beautifully marked, each feather with a large, distinctive white spot surrounded by black. And their habits are so different from what we think of most birds. They're one of the very last long-distance migrants to arrive in spring, and my friend Barb, who has her finger on the pulse of all the bird arrivals, says that when she first hears the cuckoos, she knows that everyone's arrived. From Bent, this from 1939. Voices. We hear the voice of the cuckoo much oftener than we see the bird. The well-known sound comes to us like a wandering voice from the depths of some shady retreat, but we cannot see the hidden author. We can recognize it easily as the voice of a cuckoo, but it's not always so easy to identify the species by its notes, though some keen observers claim that they can do so. Certain songs are characteristic of each of the two species, but both have a great variety of notes and many notes that are much alike in both. The notes of the yellow-billed cuckoo may be a trifle harsher and a little louder. Every part of their life history is loaded with surprises. The onset of breeding is in response to not day length or other factors, but local insect food abundance. Once started, the breeding cycle is extremely rapid and requires only 17 days from egg laying to fledging of young. That's 17 days encompassing egg laying, incubation, hatching, growing to fledging. An unfair but interesting comparison is the bald eagle, which incubate their eggs for way more than a month, and the young fledge as much as 14 weeks after that. But back to the cuckoo. Right after hatching, the young are strong and able to move around quite well, even though they're just hours old. They develop quickly,
at a rate an observer seemingly could actually watch, like a speeded-up film. Like all birds, their feathers emerged covered with protective sheaths. In the young cuckoos, the feathers burst out of those sheaths so quickly, so all at once, that observers have said it's like watching popcorn pop. They become fully feathered in 2 hours. They scramble out of the nest way before they can fly and venture out in the dense shrubbery before you might think they could even keep their balance. And that's just the beginning of their wonderful story. When they are adults, they eat insects like other birds do, but they also are able to eat the kind of nutritious insects that other birds completely avoid, hairy caterpillars. And they're avoided because those hairs are very irritating and abrasive to the digestive system of birds, except for cuckoos. One of their favorite foods are the hairy tent caterpillars. I'll quote again from Bent's Life Histories. This is from 1927. The fall webworm is a destructive pest in certain trees, but few birds will eat it. Dr. Sylvester Judd, 1902, noted that on a Maryland farm, a pair of yellow-billed cuckoos continually extracted them from the webs. The destruction of this insect is an habitual practice with the cuckoo. In a single stomach of the species examined by Professor Beale, there were 325 of the larvae. Henry C. Denslow writes to me that he fed many hairy caterpillars to a cuckoo that he had in captivity and says, many of these this bird sheared the hairs from by slowly moving them from end to end through its beak by a side-shifting motion of the mandibles, the removed hairs collected in a little bunch, and at the end of the caterpillar fell to the floor. Most of the hairs were thus shorn from these caterpillars. Other caterpillars were swallowed entire, as I gave them to him, hairs and all. Unquote. Their stomachs actually do get irritated by the hairs, but they have an innate strategy. They're able to shed the lining of their irritated stomach and regurgitate it in a pellet form, and then they're ready for more. When you see tent caterpillars, please don't feel an urge to destroy them, or worst yet, please never use insecticides ever on anything. They're so widely harmful and so poorly regulated. And you can hope for, and maybe watch a cuckoo come from its quiet, hidden places to go after those insects. When I was paddling the Wisconsin River one day in late summer, keeping close to the bank so I could see what birds were there, I spotted a web tangle of leaves, and right there, a cuckoo was probing and digging in. I'll never forget that unexpected sight as I drifted by. I hope you will hear a cuckoo and see one. Pay attention to webworms, and maybe you'll have the pleasure of seeing one of these beautiful birds feeding up on what it is designed so beautifully to do. They have a special place in our world. I want to remind you also about the website created by the Cornell Lab of Ornithology, allaboutbirds.org. That's easy to remember, allaboutbirds.org, which has a wealth of information about North American birds' life histories, sounds, photos, and videos. This is a freely accessed site. Much of it is derived from their modern Life Histories of Birds of North America, which was published in print a few years ago and now is regularly updated and expanded on the web, called Birds of the World. This costs $50 a year to access. Thanks to all the Cornell people for this wealth of information. And on to talking more about insects. I have a firm thought in my head that doesn't waver anymore. If I had to do it all over again, I would hope that I would study insects, and then the whole world would unfold. An understanding of the many native plants insects need and depend on for their diverse lives.
the animals that need and depend on insects for their survival, birds, amphibians, mammals. With a basic curiosity about insects, a person will see the entire world. And with that in mind, I want to recommend this program. I watched it for the second time last night, My Garden of 1,000 Bees. You can watch this online, and you might catch it on television on the bigger screen. Simple search words, bees and PBS, public broadcasting, will bring it up if you can't remember My Garden of 1,000 Bees. The online short description of this show reads, My Garden of 1,000 Bees follows acclaimed wildlife filmmaker Martin Dorn, who, locked down by coronavirus, turns his lenses on the surprising and spectacular bees living in his own urban garden in Bristol, England, unquote. It's so much more than that brief description. I watched it when it first came on public TV a couple of years ago, and I enjoyed it. But this time last night, it was a sweet life-changing event for me. I have a new woodworking passion that I can't wait to pursue. Martin Dorn has a crazy myriad of flowering native plants in his garden-crowded backyard that his bees use gathering nectar. And he has built bee hotels, the simplest of woodworking projects to create. You just need some wood chunks, ends like firewood or even found pieces, and pile them up on some stones to get them up off the ground to stay dry in the south-facing sun. And then you need a drill and some drill bits and a way to put a board roof to keep your logs dry. And you drill tunnels into these logs, into the log ends. And you have a bee hotel. There are lots of websites online, probably books too at the library, that give advice on how to do this. It's so simple, and with kids it would be the best summer project. I hope to create a bunch of these and put them in sunny spots, and it will be an inspiration to get more native plants crowding my yard. And I must convince David to mow less lawn. That's always on my to-do list in summer. So I hope you will look up this wonderful program, just really, really good. Dorn is able to identify individuals and follow their entire lives. And they really are individuals, and they really do think. It's amazing. Quite a revelation to see how individual these animals are that we think of as being almost mechanical. That's one of the beauties of this show. And you might be, too, inspired to build yourself a bee hotel and plant some native plants that they love, some good native flowering plants. A few suggestions on what to look for if you're going to go pick up some plants or buy some seed. Black-eyed Susans, swamp milkweed, butterfly weed, purple coneflower, asters, anise hyssop, H-Y-S-S-O-P. Boy, does that smell good. If you Google best plants for Wisconsin bees, it will take you to an extension bulletin all about what we're talking about here. All kinds of recommendations for plants to get established in your yard. This is Maggie Jones and Natural Wonders. Thank you for listening.

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Participants on this self-guided tour will wind their way through the hills of the Viroqua area to visit local artists in their studios, see art demonstrations, and purchase artwork. 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
3: So, Seth, I'm just going to press confirm here. I'm going to confirm the pickup.
4: Okay.
3: I'm kind of nervous.
4: How will we know that we got the right car?
3: I don't know. Hang on. Let's just see if it accepts the... Okay. It's a two-minute wait.
4: Right.
3: Have you ever ridden? I guess it's not driven.
4: No, definitely not driven.
3: Ridden in a driverless car?
4: Not even one where it had a driver and the driver somehow fell out. I mean, I've always been in a car with a driver.
3: I have to say, I have some trepidation about this. I'm glad that we're doing this together. I just picture getting in, it locks, you know what I mean? Then you can't get out and it takes you, I don't know, into another county or something.
4: Yeah. I'm not terribly worried about it. I mean, we get in, even if it goes the wrong way, how far can it go? I mean, it's not going to go to Mexico.
3: Okay. So you're not worried about the safety. You just feel like it's limited in its ability to kidnap us. It can go 100 or 200 miles or so. That's an interesting framing.
4: You don't hesitate to get in a taxi.
3: Okay, difference
4: is
3: a taxi does have a driver in it.
4: A taxi does have a driver, but that means... you can have a malevolent driver, right? You're not likely to get a malevolent Waymo.
3: So it says, unlock with the app when the car is ready.
4: You have to unlock
3: another
4: it?
3: Another Waymo. Honestly, about every sixth or tenth car is a Waymo. Oh, it says it's ready. Pickup ready. Where is it?
4: Is that it?
3: It stopped way down here. I'm walking to catch up with the Waymo. It's way more walking than I had anticipated, and looks like some guy is trying to unlock our Waymo. Excuse me. Hi. That's actually our Waymo.
5: Sorry, I got mixed around.
3: It's okay. That's probably your Waymo.
5: I've been able to say. You see, I did that to signal. Okay?
4: They all look the same. That's a problem.
3: Yeah. Okay. You ready?
4: Yep.
3: This is it. We're about to climb into this driverless car. I'm going to press unlock with the app.
4: Now,
3: oh my gosh.
4: The door handle's popped out, so we're going to get in.
3: Oh my gosh.
6: Hello, Molly.
4: Should we both get in the back? You want me
3: in the front? Yes, get in the back. Hello, Waymo. Just said my name.
4: Okay, there's nobody in this car but us.
3: That's astute,
4: it.
3: Yeah.
4: All right, start ride. Hit that.
3: Hit
4: there
3: this?
4: Button. Yep.
3: But we still, put on seatbelts.
6: Hello, from Waymo. As we get going, just give us 1 minute to cover a few riding tips. This experience...
4: I'm trying to fasten my seatbelt here, but...
3: Oh, God.
4: It's playing music. It's like getting in an elevator.
3: I wonder if we can turn off the music.
4: Molly's lowered the volume on the music.
3: Well, I wonder if we can actually just turn it off. Okay. So here we are, Seth. Let's take this in. There's no human driving this car. What do you see? I can't quite see the steering wheel. It's like turning and stuff, right?
4: Well, it is. It is, adjusting to the road. You can see it's doing the same thing that a steering wheel would do if there were a driver. The only thing is... It's doing it by itself.
3: It's like having a ghost drive it. And then look up, somebody is walking across the street. It does seem to be slowing down. That's a good sign.
4: Didn't hit them anyhow.
3: Right.
4: Okay, now we're moving along at maybe 25 miles an hour, which is appropriate
3: in
4: this part of the city.
3: It is spooky, I have to say.
4: Okay, we're riding in this autonomous vehicle, and I have a lot of questions. Is this what the automobile's future is? Is this what cars are destined to become? Are drivers slated for obsolescence? Welcome to Big Picture Science. I'm Seth Shostak, enjoying the ride.
3: I'm Molly Bentley. In this episode, we take a ride through the automobile's past and into its future, from the Model T to self-driving cars, with more than a century of car development. How has engineering and design changed automobiles and our lives? How will they change further if we ride in cars but no longer drive them? This episode is called Vroom.

0: Well, Seth seems to be stopping at all the red lights. That's a good sign. And actually, you know, the I've noticed that the acceleration is quite smooth.
1: Yeah, it's much better than a lot of drivers who are very, you know, stop and start. I would tip the driver, but I guess there's not much point in that. The autonomous car is, I mean, it's not only a little bit spooky because of the absence of a driver, but it's also very quiet. But of course, cars weren't always whisper quiet.
0: That loud mechanical rumble is a modern recording of a car that debuted more than 100 years ago. In 1908, when Henry Ford first hand-cranked his Model T, an engine came roaring to life and a revolutionary machine was born. It would transform society, and in no small part because mass production made it affordable. Later in the show, we'll talk about another automobile revolution, one that dispenses with drivers. But before we arrive at that destination, we'll tour the fascinating history of how we got here. We let architect and emeritus historian of design at the University of Pennsylvania, Witold Rybczynski, take the wheel discussing his book, The Driving Machine, A Design History of the Car.
2: Witold, the first mass-produced cars, or for that matter, the first cars, you know, you're not going that far back in time. You're going back to maybe the beginning of the 20th century and maybe a little bit earlier. What did those first cars look like? Were they just, you know, horses, carriages with gas engines?
3: A Model T, for example, was an open car. It had a kind of canvas top that you could fold, but it wasn't enclosed. It wasn't a box. That took about 20 years, and you got the Ford Model A, which was a box. You had windows and doors, and you were enclosed in it. And eventually you got things like heaters and eventually air conditioners. Early cars had very large wheels. They were more like wagon wheels, because that was the technology that people understood. And eventually they became, you know, metal wheels. A lot of cars had wheels that looked like bicycle wheels with spokes. Again, because that was around, because what the car did was it took pieces that existed in various technologies and sort of shoved them all together.
2: Yeah, you also had to turn a crank to get them started, right? I mean,
3: you did. The crank, of course, was an important part of the car because women could not turn a crank. Cranks were actually dangerous and very onerous physically. So for the longest time, until we invented the electric starter, women were not really driving cars, or at least they had to have a man with them, because you had to be strong to get a car started that way. And of course, with the electric starter, the woman then became very quickly a driver as well as the man. I can't remember the exact date. It was probably in the early 1900s.
2: So Witold, the early cars, did they find acceptance at least at some level by a lot of people? Were people eager to get into cars, or did they sort of shy away from them, figuring that these are dangerous machines that could kill me?
3: No, I did not come across resistance. The car spreads very, very quickly. And of course, it doesn't travel that very fast. The first car in the world travels at something like 20 miles an hour top speed. And so I think people were probably surprised by it. There was, of course, the roads were crowded with horse-drawn carriages. So, you know, there was this sort of debate about these vehicles which moved more quickly, and did they have to have special bells or something to warn people. But that somehow got resolved very quickly. Remember, horses are dangerous things. In writing biographies of people from the 19th century, people are always getting kicked by a horse. Because, you know, you're standing there and it suddenly kicks out. And getting kicked by a horse essentially breaks your leg and you limp for the rest of your life. So, and you know, driving a carriage, a horse-drawn carriage, all sorts of things can go wrong. So I think people were quite happy to make the shift. It wasn't a huge shift. It wasn't like moving from a horse-drawn carriage, you know, to immediately, you know, to a Maserati that can go 100 miles an hour. I mean, it was a kind of horse-drawn carriage without, you know, the horseless carriage. It moved slowly. It was finished, especially the early expensive cars. And maybe that was important too. It started not as a mass-produced product. The earliest cars were owned by movie stars and millionaires, and they were beautiful things. They were finished like a carriage with beautiful leatherwork and woodwork. And so by the time it kind of works its way down to the working man, it's something that everybody would like to have because the richest people all have them, and you've seen them on the streets.
2: You know, can you give us some idea of what it would have been like to ride in one of Henry Ford's early cars? I mean, how comfy was it?
3: No, they weren't comfy. You were able to move. His cars were very, very solidly built, and they were sort of off-road vehicles. We just didn't have paved roads. And so a car had to be more like a four-wheel drive Jeep to navigate, especially once you got out into the country. You were just on rough, rutted roads. So, of course, there was no power steering or power brake. So there, when you turned a corner, you really had to work at it. It was not an easy thing to do. And comfort was something that came much more slowly as people started making longer trips in cars. And it's something that also separates American cars from European cars because our distances are bigger. It's a much bigger country. And so comfort is important to us, and that's why the sporty cars were the European cars, but the comfortable cars were the American cars where you could drive all day and not feel that tired.
2: Henry Ford would make statements to that effect, right, that he wanted everybody to have a car.
3: Yes, and every year he made it a little bit cheaper, which is an astonishing thing for us. We're used to things getting more expensive. But he plowed the money back into reducing the price on the assumption that the more and more people could afford it, the better off he was, certainly. He sold more cars, millions of cars. But Henry Ford made the car cheaper, and that gave freedom to people, liberty. You didn't have to go where the bus went. You went where you wanted to go. So it was immediately attractive. And because it was cheaper than, Henry Ford sold a car on the basis that when the car wasn't running, you didn't have to feed it. Whereas when a horse wasn't running, you had to keep it alive, of course. So it was a very big change, and he made sure that it was less and less expensive as the years went by. So, you know, at one point, I remember I mentioned this in my book, half the people in the world owned a Model T. Half the people who owned a car owned a Model T in the world. So it became an incredibly successful way of bringing this to really every working person could at one point afford such a car.
2: He did this largely by mass production. And, you know, if you read the history of industrialization in the United States, the assembly line is frequently mentioned. Did the automobile industry, and Henry Ford perhaps in particular, did they really invent the assembly line?
3: He didn't invent the assembly line. There were assembly lines for making biscuits, of all things, or certain things that could be mass produced. But he was the first one to bring it to automobile production. Automobiles generally were made by hand. That's why they were so expensive. And he created the assembly line for cars. And then he did something even more spectacular, which was the moving assembly line. So each person on the assembly line only did one thing, and the car just moved in front of them, and one person, you know, attached the wheels, and another person did something else. And it meant that you could produce a car in something like just a few hours instead of days and days, which is what accounted for the low price.
2: But it also, I mean, you know, becomes kind of a symbol of the dehumanization of manufacturing, because, you know, your job was just to put this part onto that part. And you did that all day, all week, all year. And, you know, that was such a big, I don't know, philosophical shift in a way that it had big repercussions. Or maybe it didn't, but it seems to me it did.
3: It did. And I think Ford was quite aware of this. And so the trade-off was that you got paid well. And then he did something else that nobody really had thought of, is he created the weekend. He gave you all day off on Saturday. Sunday was always a holiday in all industries, but he created the two-day holiday. And it was partly as a kind of deal, as like, you have to do this boring work because it's not like crafting. You're just doing an operation. But the trade-off is you're well paid. You can afford to buy a house, for instance, which was an unthinkable thing for a working man to own a house. And that's why Philadelphia, where I live, is full of these little houses from the turn of the century, which all have to do with that kind of industrialization. Of course, you could even say that inventing the two-day weekend was a way of getting you to drive more, because people went for Sunday drives and they would go. They had 2 days so they could drive out to the country, and you had the beginning of the what we would call cottage country, where people had summer cottages that they could go to. So it had huge repercussions on the way we live.
2: You know, at the beginning of the automobile, there were various power sources that were being used, you know, obviously gasoline, but also there were steam powered cars, there were even electric cars, that sort of thing. But gasoline won out, and it won out fairly quickly. Are there practical reasons for that, or was it just the strength of the oil industry or something like that?
3: Very practical, because as you said, there were three big power sources. The steam was actually the leading one, because that was the one we knew the most about. We had years of experience. And the problem, of course, is you need a big boiler. So it's a very heavy vehicle, and you've got to carry your fuel with you, and it's usually wood or coal. And so it was reliable, it was sort of predictable, but compared to a internal combustion engine, which is much more efficient and much smaller, it lost out. And electricity was the big alternative. Electricity motors are more efficient than internal combustion engines. The problem was for years and years, and still the problem was the battery. So with the internal combustion engine, and especially in America, remember, we had oil initially in Pennsylvania and eventually Texas and all over the place. Europeans didn't have oil, so their gas was always much more expensive. But we had the oil, and it turned out to we very quickly made a system of distributing it and building service stations and so on.
0: Okay, I am starting to relax in this driverless car, pretty much. Well, coming up, we cruise into the next phase in the history of the horseless carriage, when major changes in its technology contributed to what some have dubbed the automobile century.
3: The automobile had enormous effects on urbanization, on where people lived, on how they lived.
1: We're riding in a car that makes very little noise, yet this episode of Big Picture Science is called Vroom.

0: In some ways, we all know what happened after the first modern cars began kicking up dirt and gravel. Everyone who could afford one bought one, and that was a lot of people. Asphalt replaced dirt, and a network of roads winding within and radiating out from cities covered the country like a spider web. The car reshaped our cities and our behavior.
1: We continue our journey in this driverless car. Did you see it brake really quickly for that guy?
0: I felt a brake.
1: That guy's crazy.
0: That was the first time I actually felt a deceleration.
1: We continue our journey in this driverless car and with architect and emeritus historian of design at the University of Pennsylvania, Witold Rybczynski, who covers these changes in his book, The Driving Machine, A Design History of the Car. And he has said that many of these changes he has witnessed in his lifetime.
2: Part of my book is a sort of memoir of cars that I've owned. And my first cars didn't have power steering and power brakes. They didn't have anti-lock brakes. They didn't have variable windshield wipers. I mean, all sorts of things. And the big change in cars is not so much the electric motor, it's the digital technology. And people have described contemporary cars as iPhones on wheels. And they are, because you can communicate to your car, and the car company can communicate and upgrade your car. So that's the real revolution. And digital technology means you have cameras all over your car, you know, for backing up, for safety, for all sorts of things. So we're at the beginning of, I think, another period. The cars that you and I grew up with, that's gone. The last chapter of my book is called Elegy, because the kind of car that I love to drive and I grew up with is no longer available. It's changed drastically. I mean, you can't repair a modern car. You have to take it to a garage. It's much too complicated electronically to deal with. I mean, I love cars that make noise. Cars, even non-electric cars, are very quiet now. And everything's electric, and it's a very different sort of machine. So, you know, the car where you kind of controlled everything and used to talk about road feel, because you really could feel the road, that's gone. I mean, the car is a very sort of quiet, and you're isolated, and you're like in a cocoon.
3: Well, one of the big shifts that occurred even in my lifetime was away from, you know, standard gear shifting transmissions to automatic transmissions. And to me, that was a step backward, because with a manual transmission, you always knew the relationship between what the wheels were doing and what the engine was doing, right? And you had a sense of control there that you didn't have with the automatic transmissions. And yet, there aren't too many standard transmissions, manual transmissions being sold today.
2: No. And there aren't too many drivers who know how to use a manual transmission. I don't think you could rent a manual car. I'm sure all rental cars are automatics. They would have to be. So yes, that was a big change. You know, tires. I still remember, as a kid at least, you know, tires had tubes in them. And the whole idea of a tubeless tire was a kind of revolutionary thought, that you could have a tire without it, a tube inside it. So there actually have been lots of changes. And the history of the car design is actually a history of continual change as people improve the car, as all these various, it's a very complicated little machine, the car. And so there's an awful lot that can be improved. Bodies, I mean, materials, all these things.
3: Yeah. One of the things that's changed, at least since my childhood, has been reliability, right? If you took the family car on a long trip, say 1,000 miles or more, drive across the country, that kind of thing, you knew it was going to break down. In fact, my first Trans-America trip, you know, I took my mom's old car, and it broke down every day. Every day something went wrong with it, whether the brakes or the transmission. It was always. But today's cars, I mean, they do seem considerably more reliable.
2: Oh, no, absolutely. I mean, I said that you couldn't fix anything, but it's also true that nothing goes wrong. There isn't. I think a flat tire is about the only thing that most people experience these days, because it is very reliable. And when I think back on the cars that I've owned, and in a sense, how much trouble they were. I grew up in Canada, which is, of course, very cold, which creates all sorts of special problems for cars. But it was just part of owning a car. You just had to deal. You didn't, it wasn't really a problem. It was just part of ownership. I mean, it was something that you had to do, and you expected to have certain problems, and you had to do things regularly to keep the car going. And that was just, but what's striking is it was all worth it in the end. The freedom that a car offers is the reason that we're not giving up the car. As somebody said, until kicking and screaming, they take it away from us. Because it's, you know, the fact that you can load it up, you can carry your groceries, you can carry kids and dogs and stuff in it, and you're free. You can go on a trip. You can just jump in, and you don't have to look at schedules. You just jump in and drive and go there. And that explains, of course, the phenomenal growth in ownership.
3: Vidhold, what about the emphasis that we see on safety these days? I mean, certain car manufacturers, I'm thinking, I guess, of the Swedish car manufacturers, would emphasize safety. I don't know anybody who buys a car based on it being safer than the next model. Is safety really a thing, or is it just, some sort of failed marketing ploy?
2: No, it's a real thing. And of course, the early cars went relatively slowly. So that was important because if you had an accident, it probably wouldn't be fatal. It's just you weren't moving that quickly. And the cars were heavy. But a large number of the early car pioneers died in cars, unfortunately, because as I discovered, many of the early enthusiasts of car making were also enthusiastic racers. Henry Ford, for example, had the world speed record at one point in his early life when he was a young man. But so driving fast was a kind of part of the attraction, I think, of cars. But it did take a long time to for safety. It's not easy to sell a car on safety because you want to sell it on glamour and excitement and not say, well, you might also die in it. That's not a good safety point. So I was shocked for instance to discover the first company that introduced safety belts was Nash, and people hated them. And the salesman finally went to Nash and said, look, you've got to stop putting these things in it. They make us take them out. They don't like them. And so it took actually many more years before things like seat belts were eventually, of course, compulsory. But there are other things like anti-lock brakes had to do with safety. Safety always costs money, so the leaders tended to be the more expensive cars. Mercedes was always concerned with safety, so they, for instance, invented the idea of the crumple zone. So if you hit something head-on, the front part of the car would crumple, but the passengers would be safe. Incidentally, the automatic starter, the electric starter for cars was a safety device because what happened was a very highly placed executive was killed cranking his car. I mean, the crank hit him in the head and he died, and it was General Motors, and they insisted somebody's got to invent something that we can get rid of this crank. And the electric starter was actually invented for that reason.
3: Let's talk a little bit about the societal impacts. To begin with, there's the impact on the cities, right? 150 years ago, everybody lived in the cities. If you lived anywhere, 80 or 90% of people lived in the cities because there was public transport and that sort of thing. And of course, there was the housing. Today, or well, beginning, I guess, in the 1950s, the American lifestyle was portrayed at its best when you could live in the suburbs. Even though there wasn't much in the suburbs, but there were trees, I guess that was something.
2: There's no question that it changes. I mean, a friend of mine, a historian, mentioned you know, the famous American century, and he said they should call it the automobile century. And it's true, the automobile had enormous effects on urbanization, on where people lived, on how they lived. The evening newspaper disappeared because of the car. Once you were commuting by car, you couldn't read a newspaper and drive at the same time. And so you only got morning newspapers. But on the other hand, once cars got radios, you then got talk radio. And we know that has had huge political effects. So the car is one of those devices that sort of has enormous sort of spin-off effects, social, economic, and cultural, really.
3: What about the effect on, for example, development of a road system, and in particular an urban road system, because of course that's a sort of a mixed blessing in a way, but that our city suddenly became reoriented toward cars instead of, you know, trolleys or stuff like that.
2: Yes, there were huge effects, and they're not all good effects, certainly. I mean, we all know the environmental effects of cars, but the suburbanization was another effect. It sort of killed the downtown. The downtown, which is the pride of American cities up till about the 1920s, you know, eventually is replaced by suburbanization, which is all due in large part to the automobile. So yes, it has many effects, good and bad.
3: You mentioned the effect on our cities. That is not always celebrated. People think that, okay, the automobile has led to the dying of the inner cities or whatever, and people all want their, you know, small plot of land in the backyard and that kind of thing. And, you know, that kind of destroys a certain social cohesion that we had when everybody lived in the same place. Do you see that as a net plus, or maybe not a net plus, to have, you know, driven so many people out to the suburbs?
2: No, it wasn't a net plus. Although it's important to say that the first suburbs predate the car, because they're the result of the railroad. Once you got railroad lines, the famous main line in Philadelphia, then little communities spring up at every station. And you also had suburbs up the Hudson River because you could go by boat. You could have ferry boats that would bring people up the Hudson quite far. So you could see that the car accelerates that suburbanization. It doesn't actually start it. But that's sort of the history of transport. It has huge effects on cities, both good and bad, but they change cities. And the car was certainly one of the most radical changes, especially in America, because we had all this space. The car didn't have the same effect in Europe because there wasn't enough space. And we sort of had the ideal situation for suburbs compared to other countries, because we did have space, and we did have it happened in a way that isn't quite the same in European urbanization.
0: Next, a question that perhaps we should have asked before we hopped in this autonomous vehicle. What exactly is the safety record for self-driving cars? Well, it may surprise you.
4: Their estimate is that their vehicles crash about 80% less than human-driven vehicles.
1: Our next stop, why automation may already be safer than human drivers, and what the future of the automobile looks like. You know, I'm not the most relaxed passenger ever. So I'm feeling the absence of the human here, the human out of the loop.
0: Well, as you say, it's a little bit spooky, but on the other hand, the ride so far is pretty much exactly what you would feel if there were a driver. So
1: that, not just any driver, though. If you had a good driver.
0: If you had a good driver.
1: I mean, I've had some drivers where it's not so smooth. This episode of Big Picture Science is called Vroom.

0: In the conclusion of the conversation with Witold Rybczynski, he and Seth consider the future of the automobile and whether the horseless carriage is destined to become a driverless one.
1: Finally, Witold, do you think that this, love affair that America has had with the automobile for such a long time now, is that going to last? I mean, you can easily find articles in which people lament this, and they say, you know, we've destroyed our cities, and only people with money can, you know, live in a nice place now, and, you know, all the cultural attractions of urbanization have all been killed by the automobile. It's time that we beefed up public transportation so that people will live in the downtowns or in the cities in any case. Do you think that's going to happen, or do people just love their cars too much?
2: No, I don't think it's going to happen. I'm old enough to have heard that argument for so long, and it hasn't worked because it is, that sense of freedom is so great. But I did have one thought about this, that it's not clear whether self-driving cars will happen or not happen, but it probably will happen. Who knows? But it occurred to me that if it does happen, the sort of cars that I remember might become like sailboats. Or, I mean, people still ride horses, but they don't ride horses to go somewhere. They ride horses out for pleasure. And I think it's quite possible in the future, the sort of car of the 1950s will be something that people drive just for pleasure. And then if they have to go somewhere, they'll get in a self-driving car and it'll take them there. But the car that we know wouldn't necessarily disappear, but it might become a kind of hobby, like a sailboat. You don't go anywhere in a sailboat, you just go in a circle, but it's sort of the pleasure of it is still attractive to people. So I think the car might exist, might continue, but if the self-driving car comes, that will be another very radical change. And who knows what effects that will have, but they'll probably be big.
1: Witold Rybczynski, thanks so very much for speaking with us.
2: I enjoyed it. Thank you.
0: Witold Rybczynski is an architect and emeritus historian of design at the University of Pennsylvania. His book is The Driving Machine, A Design History of the Car. Hey, we're passing another Waymo.
3: Yeah, and yet another.
0: And another. It's starting to feel normal.
3: Now we're all stopped because there's a cable car in front of us.
0: Yeah, the situation here is a bus, another car, and a cable car all meet at an intersection. Sounds like the beginning of a joke. What happens next? I hope not much. Nothing out of the ordinary.
3: If you look inside the cable car, of course, you can see the cable car driver. Cable cars still have drivers. They're not driverless, even though they're on tracks and they're pulled by cables, and you would think that would be the easiest thing to automate.
0: Excellent point. Well, our ride isn't over. Producer Brian Edwards gathered new data about the safety of Waymos and finds out whether cars like the one we're in are driving the future of the automobile.
4: My name is Timothy Lee, and I'm a journalist. I've covered technology for about 10 years, and I read a newsletter called Understanding AI. This is a branch of artificial intelligence. I mean, it's been a little weird. I think in the last couple of years, people have started thinking of artificial intelligence as only generative AI, but the concept of AI long predates the current, you know, chatbots and image models. I absolutely consider self-driving technology to be a kind of AI.
0: Okay, it knows what it's doing, though, right?
3: It knows what it's doing, and it's I have to say, it's pretty impressive.
0: Okay, there are sensors all throughout this car, on the front, the back, the sides. There's rapidly spinning short-range LiDAR on the top. That is a technology that uses lasers to measure distances. And all these sensors are the eyes and the ears of the vehicle.
5: Timothy, what were some of the thorny challenges that had existed over the years towards making self-driving cars feasible?
4: I think fundamentally what makes it difficult is that the physical world is just so complicated. There's so many different kinds of things that you can encounter, and there's so many different permutations. And in particular, you are interacting with other human beings. And so any simple rule you might come up with is going to have a ton of exceptions. And you're going to have, you know, weird situations like on Halloween, like everybody's wearing costumes, and so everybody looks different than they would at a normal time. Or in rush hour traffic, often people will break the law in kind of small ways, right? They'll go over a double yellow line, or they will, you know, turn when they're not supposed to, things like that. And so you really need to have a lot of examples, a lot of example data to train these networks. And you have to do lots and lots of testing.
0: The autonomous technology for this car began in 2009 as a Google self-driving car project in Mountain View, California, when the company spent about 2 years road testing a handful of vehicles in the area. At the end of 2016, the project was renamed Waymo, and it was run by Google's parent company, Alphabet. It began offering rides without a safety driver in the car in 2022. And another note is that this ride is more expensive than an Uber or a Lyft rideshare.
5: For many people across the country, they might still think about this as far-flung technology, but my understanding is they're in Phoenix and San Francisco, L.A. and Austin. Please add, you know, any more if,
4: yes.
5: they're,
4: yeah,
5: if there are other ones.
4: They started in Phoenix. They expanded to San Francisco a couple years ago. More recently, Los Angeles and Atlanta. And they've got several that they're planning to expand into over the next couple years.
5: Okay. And you know, these are all sunny places. Were these locations chosen for those good conditions? And would these cars run into larger issues when you move into different types of climates?
4: Yeah, Waymo's definitely been strategic about how they've rolled out. They started in the suburbs of Phoenix. They gradually expanded to more of Phoenix, and then they started with the kind of non-urban parts of San Francisco or the residential parts of San Francisco. Then they did downtown San Francisco. And so they've been trying to gradually ratchet up the difficulty. And they have two big things they haven't mastered yet. One is freeways. They're still just on surface streets. And then, as you said, the second big category is adverse weather. Like you said, all the cities they've worked in so far are in the Sun Belt. They're going to do Atlanta and Miami and Washington, D.C. Those are all places where it doesn't snow very much. I think it'll be a few years before they get to Boston or Chicago.
5: I would have to imagine, but correct me if I'm wrong, that, you know, when it comes to, you know, things like adverse weather making it more difficult, is it that it throws off those LIDAR, you know, readings? What makes it difficult for those?
4: There's three reasons that the winter is difficult. The most direct one is if it's actually snowing, the snow will interfere with the sensors. And to a lesser extent, that's also true with rain. The roads can be icy. And so the exact driving behavior has to be a little different. I don't think the physics of that is super complicated. The other one that's maybe not as obvious is that right after a big snowfall, everything looks different. And so if you have image recognition software that's supposed to say, oh, that's a tree, that's a fire hydrant, that's a car, and suddenly everything has snow on it, you need to have a different set of algorithms, or at least you need to have in your training data, you have to have examples of all these objects with snow on them. They're going to have to spend a few winters in cold places. So I believe they've done testing in a few places, I think Buffalo and a couple parts of Michigan, to do this. So they're working on this, but I think it might be another year or two. They have not announced any commercial deployments yet in places where it snows regularly.
0: The car seats four, one passenger in the front, three in the back, if you like, but no one is allowed to sit in that driver's seat. And there's a big warning sign on the steering wheel that makes that very clear, which of course raises the question of why an autonomous car, driverless car, needs a driver's seat at all. But actually it turns out that the Waymo technicians occasionally have to take the helm to monitor the autonomous driving technology. But if anyone were to try to sit in that driver's seat, the car will pull over and the ride will be terminated.
5: So one of the big selling points of self-driving cars is that they can provide a safer ride for people. And the thought is that people, as we talked about before, are inherently unpredictable and that can cause accidents. And at high speeds, that's still very dangerous. Waymo recently released a big batch of data on their safety numbers. Can you break those down for us?
4: Yeah, absolutely. So about once a quarter, they release data on how often their own vehicles have crash, and then they try to do a apples-to-apples comparison with human-driven vehicles in the same geographic areas. And their estimate is that their vehicles crash about 80% less than human-driven vehicles. And there's two things they look at. One is airbag deployments, which is a pretty objective thing. And when an airbag deploys, very likely that's going to get reported. And so, yeah, they say about 80% fewer crashes involving airbags. And the other is crashes where there's any injury reported. And again, that's about 80% lower. And the interesting thing about that is not only is it significantly lower, if you actually look at the nature of those crashes, and a huge number of them are rear-end crashes where somebody else rear-ended Waymo. There's a number of them where the Waymo was stopped at a red light and some, you know, lunatic drove in and ran into them. Several where another vehicle ran a red light. And only one or two, I think, where the Waymo made any sort of mistake.
0: Now, as you glide through town, you can follow your ride on this touch screen and see what Waymo sees. But the cars, the bicycles, and the pedestrians appear as colorful blue and green blobs. There's no high resolution here. It looks a little bit like, I guess, like a video game, like a sort of not sophisticated video game. From the touch screen in front of you, you can control the music, you can turn it off, as we did, and the screen offers other limited options. Help, seems like an important one. Lock, pull over, another essential option, and start ride.
5: What is making them safe? Is it the, you know, the cold calculated mind of the computer just is better at driving than we are? What is the reason behind that?
4: Lots and lots of difficult engineering work over 15 years, I think, is the fundamental answer. But I think there's a couple advantages they have. One is those LiDAR sensors, I think, are pretty important because they just are never going to miss a large object. Those sensors are not kind of subject to interpretation. You have some other companies that are trying to do vision only, where they're trying to just do it with cameras, and that works pretty well, but they could get confused. There could be an optical illusion or a thing where, you know, like there have been cases where maybe you have the side of a truck is the same color as the sky, and so the car can't tell the difference. The other thing is that I think the behavior of humans varies a lot, and so there are some very bad drivers. There are drivers that are drunk, there are teenagers, there are people that are very elderly who are no longer able to really keep it together, there are people who are very exhausted. And so if Waymo can just kind of match the driving ability of a, you know, 50-year-old, sober, well-rested person with a lot of driving experience, that by itself, I think, would significantly reduce the driving rate. And so it doesn't have to necessarily do anything kind of heroic. It just needs to be a very conscientious driver, and it seems to be, you know, kind of on that level.
0: The technology may still have a hill to climb, though, when it comes to winning over some San Francisco residents. In a non-scientific study of one, I asked my close friend, who does a lot of driving in the city, her opinion about the new autonomous cars on the block.
6: My name is Dani Tsagakovich, and I'm a long-term resident of San Francisco. My experience with the Waymos has been a little bit different because I actually haven't been inside one. But I've been in traffic with them on a daily basis in the morning. It seems like when I leave my house to go to work at around 7:30 a.m., there's a plethora of Waymos. It looks like a Waymo car parade. And they are extremely cautious, slow drivers. Like, they're not quick to react to the actual situation of traffic. I've seen a lot of stopping, longer at a stop sign than any other person would stop. They are kind of tentative when it comes to turning corners and when the lights are changing. Sometimes they go when it's almost a red light, and sometimes they don't go.
0: But don't we want our drivers or even our driverless cars to be slow, careful, maybe very considerate drivers and not rash? Is this what we want?
6: In the city, there's a flow. And I see other people, like, even sometimes shouting at the Waymos. So that's the situation.
0: And what do you think the Waymos would say about your driving?
6: They would say it's time to park your car. Yeah. Permanently.
0: Okay. So we may have two different standards here.
5: We talked to Dr. Rybczynski about how cars already, you know, reshaped cities and roads and were a major, you know, contributor to suburbanization. And I could see self-driving cars exacerbating that even further. And that if somebody works in the city, but their two-hour drive, they get to, you know, read a book. Like if they'd like to do more work on the way to work, do work on the way to work. You know, it could change, you know, how commutes are done, and it could, you know, push that even further. Obviously, you don't have a crystal ball, but, you know, how would you see cities and roads and how we live our lives change if this technology was adopted in a widespread way?
4: I mean, I think there's going to be effects in both directions. So as you say, obviously, it'll make it more appealing to live in exurban areas. And so some people are going to want to live further out. But at the other extreme, one of the big obstacles to more dense construction in urban areas is that people are worried about parking becoming too scarce. And so if you have cheap taxis, I think that the political opposition to more density on the basis of parking is going to decline. And so then I could see it making it easier to build very densely. And so maybe you have kind of a more spiky urban areas where you have the densest areas get denser and the kind of sprawliest areas get sprawlier, and people can kind of live in the kind of area they want.
5: When it comes to widespread use of self-driving cars, you know, it's big, like we have mentioned, in cities like San Francisco. But, You know, do you see the widespread use of autonomous vehicles as right around the corner?
4: Yeah, I mean, I would say that the technical problems have largely been solved. I mean, you mentioned freeways and you know, winter weather, so it's not totally solved, but I expect those to be solved soon. But for at least for warmer climates, the technical problems are mostly solved, and it's really just a logistical slog from here. Waymo's cars are currently very expensive, and I think they can get the cost down, but it's just a matter of like doing mass manufacturing. They need to hire people to clean the cars, charge the cars, repair them when they get broken, and they need those in every city where they would need to operate. And so Waymo's doing that work now. They've announced, I think, Atlanta, Miami, Washington, D.C. for the next year or so. I think they're probably going to announce several more cities before the end of the year. And so it'll just take the time to do that. I mean, the model here, I think, is really Uber and Lyft, which I think those companies started around 2010, but it took 3 or 4 years for them to scale up to the point where they're a national service. I think because this is such a new service, it'll take a little longer for Waymo. It'll probably be like 3 to 5 years before most cities have Waymo service, but I think that's coming. And then you have Tesla, which I think there's still some technical problems with their that they need to overcome. I think they're a few years behind Waymo, but they're very good at manufacturing cars. And so I think once they get those technical issues rolled out, they'll be able to scale up pretty quickly. And so I would say by the early 2030s, I would expect this to be a very widespread technology that most major cities and maybe some minor ones as well will have available.
5: Well, Timothy, thank you so much for taking the time to talk to us today.
4: Sure. Thank you.
0: You notice that the car next to us, those drivers are looking over. So I guess it's still quite a sight to see a car without a driver in it.
3: It's a novelty, but you can be sure that, you know, 10 years from now, nobody will consider it a novelty. Maybe the novelty will be a car with a driver in it.
0: Timothy Lee is a technology journalist and writes the newsletter Understanding AI. So, Seth, after writing in this Waymo, do you feel like you understand AI better?
3: I don't understand AI any better, I have to say. But I do have a feeling for what it's like to ride in a driverless car, obviously. And it's great.
0: What I think is interesting is that we heard earlier in the show that people were not nervous about getting in the first cars over a century ago. So with the horseless carriage, people weren't too nervous to climb into that vehicle, but with the driverless one, there's a little bit more anxiety involved. And I guess it has to do, Seth, because you're not in control at all. I mean, there's no one to negotiate with here.
3: Well, that's right. There's nobody to negotiate with, but one of my big anxieties whenever I get into a taxi of some sort is that, you know, the driver may just want to have conversation. And sometimes I welcome that, but there are other times when I just want quiet. I don't want the guy to talk to me. So here, at least you get that option.

0: Well, this show is thanks to the driven talents of senior producer Gary Niederhoff and assistant producers Brian Edwards and Shannon Rose Geary. I'm Molly Bentley, the executive producer of Big Picture Science.
1: And I'm Seth Shostak, senior astronomer at the SETI Institute. 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
0: The original music in the show is by Dewey DeLay and June Miyake. This episode of Big Picture Science that considers the past and the future of the horseless carriage is called Vroom.

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On Wednesday, June 10th, Friends of the Vernon County Parks and Forests present Music in the Parks at 6 p.m. with Tug at Esophia Rents Park. A weekly peaceful demonstration vigil will be held this Friday, June 12th, and every Friday from 3 to 4, corner of Main and Decker in Viroqua, to speak about illegal wars and ICE activities. On Friday, June 12th, the Sittin' Pretty Pizza Farm presents The Iowans from 5 to 8 p.m. It's the Westby Farmers Market every Friday evening at the Big Red Shed in Westby from 5 to 9 p.m. featuring local produce, baked goods, local meat and eggs, artist-made goods, and lots more. 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On June 13th, the Driftless Folk School will have an introduction to beekeeping with Jeff Hancock from 9 to 4:30. 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On June 13th, the Vernon County Dairy Breakfast will be held at Fleming Farms, S2095 Volden Road in Westby from 7 to 11 a.m. On June 13th and 14th, it's the 10th annual Winding Roads Art Tour 2026 from 10 to 4:30. 27 artists at 13 different studio host sites in Viroqua and surrounding areas. The Viroqua Farmers Markets will happen from 8 to 12:30 in the Western Technical College parking lot. 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

0: What is she now?
1: Oh, she's so sweet and she's so neat that when she walks, she knocks you off your feet.
2: She's some mama. I made a hot rum Birmingham.

Greetings, friends and neighbors, strangers and companions, fellow earth dwellers, music lovers everywhere. The clock says 10 o'clock. Calendar says Tuesday. This must be the train. It's WDRT Community Radio. My name is Paul, and this is the train. Good morning to you. Thank you for tuning in, joining me on the ride this morning. We heard Doc Watson to start off the show this morning, one with called the Southbound Passenger Train. Having some fun with the family and friends about the four-part harmony on that one. More recently, we heard Nitty Gritty Dirt Band, Ron Davies' song called Waiting on a Dark-Eyed Gal. In the background, Tim Connell and Eric Sky. Beautiful version of the old one called Cold Frosty Morning. Stick around, stay tuned, plenty more good stuff coming up. I'll be sitting in the chair till noon. It's the train.

Kevin Bright and Harry Manx wrapping up that first set. One called Bottom of the Hill from their album In Good We Trust. We also heard the Stray Birds singing a song written by Susanna Clark. Also had been recorded by Nancy Griffin and Emmylou Harris as well. I'll Be Your San Antone Rose. Before that, a Norman Blake song called Billy Gray from a wonderful album called Wild Rose of Morning by Jordan Tice, Andrew Marlin, and Christian Settlemyer. Very nicely done there. Norman Blake's Billy Gray. And Robert Plant started off that set from his Saving Grace album of last year. Song written by Blind Willie Johnson back in 1930, called The Soul of a Man. Daniel Lanois in the background. 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Cyndi Lauper.

You can tell me your troubles, I'll listen for free. Regulars trust me, it seems. You can come and see Uncle

It's 11 o'clock. It's WDRT. This is The Train. 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

We heard Chris Smither wrapping up that first hour from his album All About the Bones. We heard Still Believe in You. Stephen Marley sang Hoagie Carmichael's classic, Georgia on My Mind. We heard the Barn Owls, a sweet take on Gary Harrison's fiddle tune called Red Prairie Dawn. Mavis Staples before that sang Leonard Cohen's anthem. Mark Knopfler sang Heart Full of Holes, and Cindy Lauper started it off with On the Sunny Side of the Street. It's the Sons of Pitches in the background. Fats Waller's Jitterbug Waltz. It's the train.

0: Oh, yeah.
1: Here we go!
2: Oh, yeah. Yo, man, come on in. The party's just starting. Oh, shucks. Get yourself some chips over there, yeah.
1: I got the beer over
2: here. The booze in the fridge. Let's go.
3: All right. What's up, y'all?

We started off that set with one from Herbie Hancock, from his album The Imagine Project. With help from Dave Matthews, we heard the Beatles song called Tomorrow Never Knows. Right after that, from the San Francisco Bay Area, A.J. Lee and Blue Summit. Getting some help on this one from Lech Wierzynski, their San Francisco friend, the band leader from California, Honey Drops. A song of Lech's called Bedside Window. Right after that, we heard John Hiatt singing about Over the Hill. And Mary Bragg sang Jackson Browne's Our Lady of the Well. From Austin, Texas, the band called Mingo Fish Trap sang their song People Person. And finished it up with Daryl Scott singing a song first recorded by Hank Williams, one called Lost Highway. Looking forward to Daryl's show at Pierce Hill Performing Center. Performing Arts Center, just east of town. He'll be here this Saturday night. Check Pierce Hill's website for more details. Certainly one of the premier concert venues in this area. Let's hear another one right now from Daryl. Charlie and Ruby.

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Yeah, Tom Waits. Getting the last word for today. Wondering about what we're all wondering about. How's it going to end? Before that, Harry Manx, Make Way for the Living. We heard Hayes Carl singing The Girl Downtown. And Tim O'Brien accompanying his friend Daryl Scott. Those two did a couple albums together, one of which was a live album called We're Usually a Lot Better Than This. From that one we heard Daryl's song Long Time Gone. Before that, Amy Mann, also singing a Tom Waits song, Hold On. Daryl Scott started off that last set, his song, Charlie and Ruby. Looking forward to Daryl coming to town this week. You've been hearing The Train on WDRT. My name's Paul, and I'm real glad to be with you today. Thanks for joining me on the ride. Keep it tuned to WDRT until the next time we get a chance to be together. Until then, stay smooth. David Grisman and Frank Vignola taking us out. These foolish things.

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1: Well, I want to thank you, Dave Zirin, sports editor for The Nation magazine, host of the Edge of Sports podcast. His new article is headlined, "Not Even Trump Can Ruin the Next Moment," though he's reconsidered that.
0: Recanting.
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0: yes.
1: Shiloh's, your new bar in
0: yes.
1: Brooklyn.
0: In the Bed-Stuy neighborhood of Brooklyn. I'm doing a great event with 11-year NBA veteran Etan Thomas, where we're going to talk about all things sports and politics. So come out to Shiloh's if you want to have a good old time.
1: So Dave Zirin, who has now really nearly relocated to to New York, though he's in Washington as well. And we're going to be looking more at the World Cup in the coming days here on Democracy Now! That does it for the show. After tomorrow's show, I'm headed to Sheffield to the film festival in England. We'll be broadcasting from Sheffield Live, that broadcasts Democracy Now! Every day and has done so for years. And then we'll be at the Ireland Docks, Docks Ireland, the first film to show there. That's in Belfast. Then we'll be in Vermont on the weekend of Juneteenth, on June 18th in Burlington, and then we'll be in Brattleboro at the Latchis and in St. Johnsbury at Catamount Arts Center. 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I'm Amy Goodman with Juan Gonzalez for another edition of Democracy Now!
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6: 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On June 13th, the Driftless Folk School will have an introduction to beekeeping with Jeff Hancock from 9 to 4:30. 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On June 13th, the Vernon County Dairy Breakfast will be held at Fleming Farms, S2.

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teach me tonight. Oh. Phoebe Snow, Teach Me Tonight. From her It Looks Like Snow album released in 1975, ending that opening set here on The Shake on WDRT Viroqua 91.9 FM. My name is Margot, and I'm going to be your host until 3 p.m., shaking things up between the boys and the girls. We started out the program today with Pipeline by the Shantays, and I got that out of an album, Rockin' Instrumentals. Followed that up with You've Got a Friend from the 1974 Fatbackin' album, and that was the Fatback Band covering that. And then, of course, the Monkees and Daydream Believer from their definitive Monkees album. In the background right now, this is the Orange Symphonette doing Midnight Cowboy from the Orange album, released in 1998. We like to start things out with a 10-tune set here on The Shake, so I'll be back towards the top of the hour. Enjoy your uninterrupted 10-tune set here on Community Radio. Thanks for tuning in. Enjoy The Shake.

in photographs and memories like spies. And salt betrays my eyes again. 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

0: gonna lie.
1: But I'm warning you, we're growing up. I heard you found some pretty words to say. You found your little game to play. And there's no one allowed in. Then just when we believe we could be great, reality permeates and conquers from within.

Peter, Paul, and Mary, ending that 10-tune set here on The Shake with Leaving on a Jet Plane. And that was from their 1967 release album, 1700. My name is Margot, and I am your host until 3 p.m. And you're tuned to 91.9 FM, WDRT, Viroqua. Before Leaving on a Jet Plane, we heard Kris Kristofferson covering Brandi Carlile's Turpentine, and that was from the 2017 Cover Stories. Dinah Washington before that with It's a Mean Old Man's World, and that was from the Complete Roulette Collection. Peter Sarsted before that with a song from 1969, Where Do You Go To, My Lovely? And I got that off the soundtrack to the film The Darjeeling Limited. Nina Simone sang

the harmonica from the album Western Movie Themes. I got another nice long set up. So keep that dial at 91.9 and listen to the rest of the shake. We're at the halfway point. Give a shout out to the WDRT.org listeners. Thanks for streaming. Enjoy the rest of the shake, everybody. And thanks again for tuning in to Community Radio. Next up is going to be Marianne Faithfull. Again, this is 91.9 FM, WDRT, Viroqua. And it is 2 o'clock.

That was Sweaters by Laurie Anderson from her 1982 album, Big Science. Ending that set here on The Shake on WDRT Viroqua. My name is Margot, and we have about another half hour left to The Shake. Before Laurie Anderson, we heard Ringo on vocals singing Don't Pass Me By, the Beatles' White Album, released in 1968. Susie and Maggie Roach before that, covering Bob Dylan's Clothesline Saga. And that was from the album A Nod to Bob, artist celebrating his 60th birthday, released in 2001. Jerry Jeff Walker sang Don't It Make You Wanna Dance, and that was from his 1981 Great Gonzos. Shirley Bassey sang Let's Stay Together, and I got that off of the 2003 Pop Collection. And more Bob Dylan, Born in Time, from his 1990 album Under the Red Sky. And starting the set was Marianne Faithfull with Broken English, the title track to her 1979 release. In the background right now, this is Richard A. Hagopian and Buddy Sarkeesian. This is from the 1967 Kef Time. I got another nice set lined up. We're in the home stretch here on The Shake, so stick around and enjoy. Rye Cooter coming up next.

One of my greatest fascinations in life has always been a little store where you can go in and get a vanilla Coke and listen to the popcorn machine go pop, pop, pop, and dig through a record bin and find a record for 69 cents that you always wanted all your life. When I was in high school, the only way you could get from North Austin to South Austin on the bus was to get off the bus in Central Austin and get on another bus. And where you changed the bus at 6th and Congress was a place called a Woolworth store. And I always had just enough time to run into the Woolworth store and get myself a vanilla Coke, dig through the record bin, wink at the boys, and get back on the bus. And Woolworth stores are the same everywhere in the world. They have this wonderful smell to them. They smell like popcorn and chewing gum rubbed around on the bottom of a leather-soled shoe. And the first time we went to Europe, we landed in London, and we were driving through central London, and we came around a corner, and by golly, there was a Woolworths store. And I wanted them to stop the car and let me out so I could go fill up my suitcase with unnecessary plastic objects. And if you've ever been in a big Woolworths store, where there's an elevator, or a lift, as they say in Europe, every time the doors open on the elevator, they make a little noise like this. And I've often been asked what that little noise was. And that's what it is. It's the elevator doors.

Nancy Griffith, live from the album One Fair Summer Evening, released in 1988. Love at the Five and Dime. Stevie Wonder before that with Pastime Paradise from his 1976 Songs in the Key of Life. Sister Nancy sang Bam Bam, and I got that from the 2005 release, What a Bam Bam, Dancehall Queens. Glenn Campbell sang By the Time I Get to Phoenix from his album of the same title, released in 1967. And Lake Street Dive sang Being a Woman from the 2021 release, Obviously. And Ry Cooter started that set with Teardrops Will Fall, and that was from his 1972 album, Into the Purple Valley. You've been listening to The Shake here on WDRT Viroqua. My name is Margot, and every Tuesday from 1 to 3, I try to shake it up between the boys and the girls. Thanks to the people who are tuning in at WDRT.org. Thanks for streaming. You can always listen to archives and find all sorts of nice programming there. I'll be back next Tuesday with another shake. Thanks for tuning in. Have a beautiful, beautiful rest of your Tuesday. We're going to go out listening to Jason Isbell. But right now, this is Cloud Cult, Light at the End of the Tunnel, from their live album, Unplug, released in 2014. 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

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Driftless Community Radio. Mixed Messages is coming up next. Stay tuned.

That was Neil Diamond from the 1969 release Sweet Caroline and Brother Love's Traveling Salvation Show. It's now 3:05 and you are listening to Mixed Messages on WDRT Viroqua. My name is David. I'll be here till 5 o'clock bringing you those mixed messages just for you. Now you're listening to Jethro Tull from the 1993 release Nightcap, the unreleased masters, 1973 to 1991 with Animal Melee. That's some Wall of Voodoo, Robert Earl Keen, Jethro Tull, James McMurtry, and Guy Clark. Warren Zevon coming up in the next set. Planned a little bit of a long first set for you. Hope that's all right. Anyway, I've got some animal songs, and we go and do all kinds of stuff on the show today. Anyway, I'm glad you joined me. Thought Brother Love would get y'all ready to, for

William Butler Yeats in jeans got up to play guitar and sing in some joint in Mission Beach last night. And at the door sat Tom Waits in a pork pie hat and silver skates, and he's juggling three collection plates. Jesus Christ. Towns Van Zandt standing at the bar, skinning a Hollywood movie star, and he can't remember where he parked his car or to whom he lost the keys. But he's full of angst and hillbilly haiku. What's a poor Fort Worth boy to do? Go on, rhyme something for a man. Tell him how you really feel.

Ginsburg and Kerouac, shooting dice and playing Ramblin' Jack's guitar with the cowboy painting pick guard on it. They sat in the back and they drank for free. They rhymed orange with Rosalie. Now there's their pride of lions to draw to. There ain't no money in poetry. That's

That was Warren Zevon from the 1991 release, Mr. Bad Example, and Things to Do in Denver When You're Dead. Now 329, and you're listening to Mixed Messages on WDRT, Viroqua. Driftless Community Radio Station at 91.9 on your FM dial. Start that set with Wall of Voodoo from the 2015 release, Dark Continent and Animal Day. Followed that up with Robin Earl Keen from 2005, What I Really Mean, Mr. Wolf and Mama Bear. Followed that up with Jethro Tull from Nightcap, the unreleased Masters, and Look at the Animals. Followed that with James McMurtry with a nice cover of Guy Clark song from This One's for Him, a tribute to Guy Clark, and Cold Dog Soup. Followed that up with Guy Clark. Miss self-titled album released in 2017 with Voila, An American Dream. Which brings us up to where we are now. Listening to Van Halen from Diver Down and Intruder. Got some Kim Ritchie, Bonnie Raitt, Corb Lund, Chicago Farmer, John Prine, Michael Perry and the Longbeds coming up in the next set. Enjoy.

About 3 months ago, I was in Rome, Italy, not New York. I don't know what I was doing there. I was just there. I got this sandwich one day, and they gave me a newspaper with it. It was the only newspaper they had there that was in English. And they had all the news from all around the world just crammed into 4 pages. Didn't even have any funnies in there, you know. Every time you turn a page, something just jumped right out at you, you know. So I found an old friend in there, and I wrote her a song. It's for Dear Abby.

That was Steve Earle and the Dukes from the 2015 release Terraplane, and Go-Go Boots Are Back. It's now 3:59, and you're listening to Mixed Messages on WDRT Viroqua. Started that set with Kim Ritchie from the 2018 release Edgeland and Chase Wild Horses. Followed that up with Bonnie Raitt from Taking My Time from 1973 and Write Me a Few of Your Lines / Kokomo Blues. Followed that up with Corb Lund from Horse Soldier, released in 2023 with Hard on Equipment, Tool for the Job. Followed that up with Chicago Farmer from the 2018 release Quarter Past Tonight and Assembly Line Blues. Followed that up with John Prine from Sweet Revenge, released in 1973 with Dear Abby. Followed that with Michael Perry and the Long Beds from Tiny Pilot, released in 2010 with Everclear. Followed that with Billy Joe Shaver from the 1993 release Tramp on Your Street and Georgia on a Fast Train. Which brings us up to where we are now, listening to Cyril Pahinia and Bob Rosman with Hilo E.E. Lualea from Four Hands and Sweet and Hot from 1999.

That was Waylon Jennings and Willie Nelson from Wanted the Outlaws, the expanded edition. And that was written and co-written by Steve Earle. And that was put out on Steve Earle's Exit Zero in 1987. The song Nowhere Road. It's now 4:17 and you are listening to Mixed Messages on WDRT Viroqua. 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Start the set with Jerry Jeff Walker, title track from his 1990 release, Driftin' Way of Life. Follow that up with Hayes Carl, Progress of Man, Bitcoin and Cattle, title track from that album. Follow that up with David Allen Coe, The Essential David Allen Coe, Willie Waylon and Me. Brings us up to where we are now, listening to Bob Mould from the 2008 release Workbook and Sunspots. That's Mamie Lou Harris, Jesse Coulter, Bywater Call, Stevie Ray Vaughan coming up in the next set. Stick around.

That was Stevie Ray Vaughan from the 1983 release Texas Flood and Pride and Joy. It's now 4:34, and you are listening to Mixed Messages on WDRT Viroqua, your Driftless Community Radio station at 91.9 on your FM dial, streaming live on the web, WDRT.org. Start that set with Emmylou Harris from the 1978 release Quarter Moon and a 10-Cent Town, Leaving Louisiana in the Broad Daylight. Follow that up with Jesse Coulter from the 1970 release A Country Star Is Born and Where You Been So Long. Follow that up with Bywater Call from the 2024 release Shepherd and Everybody Knows. Which brings us up to right now. We are listening to Thin Lizzy from the 1974 release Nightlife and Banshee. That's Mason Prophet, Hoyt Axton, Jerry Lee Lewis, the Presidents of the United States, and the Bangles coming up in the next set. Enjoy that. Talk to you soon.

Yeah, you got to play some fun songs once in a while. That was the Bangles from the 1986 release, Different Light and Walk Like an Egyptian. It's now 4:51, and you are listening to Mixed Messages on WDRT Viroqua. Started that set with Mason Prophet from Bareback Rider, Setting the Woods on Fire. Followed that up with Hoyt Axton from the 1971 release, Loves to Sing, and Della and the Dealer. Followed that up with Jerry Lee Lewis from the 1979 release, his self-titled release called Rockin' My Life Away. Followed that with the Presidents of the United States of America from the 1995 release, The United States of America, The Presidents of the United States of America, and Lump. Which brings us up to where we are now, listening to The Ventures, title track from Walk, Don't Run. Got one more from Bruce Coburn. Be back in a minute to talk to you. Enjoy.

That was Bruce Coburn from the 2005 release Big Circumstance, the deluxe edition with Shipwrecked at the Stable Door. It's now 4:57. Thank you so much for joining me this Tuesday afternoon. Hope you enjoyed the show and are able to come back next week and listen to another episode of Mixed Messages. Just break the knob off at 91.9 and you'll be happy all day. So until next week, toodaloo.

0: heart of mine. I keep my eyes wide open all the time. I keep the ends out for the tie that binds. Because you're mine, I walk the line.
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0: The business of stories is not the enchantment. The business of stories is not escape. The business of stories is waking up. These are the opening words to Dr. Martin Shaw's newest book, Courting the Wild Twin. With these words, he's challenging us to examine our broken relationship with the world. And he uses two ancient European myths that concern our own inner wild twin. As a human culture, we regularly claim ownership with people, places, and nature herself. But more than ownership, our guest today speaks about the deepest need of humankind, and that is relatedness, relatedness with awareness. And he helps us along this path by sharing story. He says stories can actually be a kind of praying, a back and forth between us and the earth and its myriad dimensions. Stories, he says, tell us to keep attending to grace, keep an eye on the miraculous. And he reminds us, the old ones say, to cast the language of relatedness, you have to know you have a wild twin. Our guide today, Dr. Martin Shaw, will help us get acquainted with this wild twin and how it can be helpful in navigating these turbulent times. Dr. Martin Shaw is a scholar of myth and is an acclaimed storyteller. He's a wilderness rites passage guide and is internationally regarded as one of the most exciting proponents of mythic imagination. He tells prophetic stories that speak deeply to the challenges we face today in the world and in our personal lives. He has devised and led the oral tradition course at Stanford University in California, and is visiting fellow at Schumacher College and the director of the West County School of Myth, a learning community at Dartmoor. Martin Shaw's books include the award-winning Myth Teller trilogy, also The Night Wages, Bidden or Unbidden Initiations Come, and Courting the Wild Twin. Join us for the next hour as we serve some soul food for our mythic imagination with our guest, Dr. Martin Shaw, by remote connection. I'm Justine Willis-Toms. I'll be your host. Welcome to New Dimensions. Martin, welcome.
1: Pleasure to be here, Justine.
0: It's a pleasure to have you. First of all, I'd love to talk about myth and fairy tales. Why should we be paying attention to them? Do they have anything to say to us in these times?
1: I think they have a great deal to say to us. One of the things I've been thinking about in my current self-solituding state, like everybody else, I've been up in a cottage on Dartmoor in England for the last 5 weeks. One of the things I've been thinking about is the fact that ancient stories rarely traffic in the day that was like the day before. They usually begin with the day that everything changes, whether that's something that happens in an individual's life or whether it happens in a culture or a tribe or a village. They are designed to take us deeper when circumstance starts to squeeze us. They don't indulge arbitrary misery. They are always trying to dig into the mud of the encounter with the notion that possibly there's a little bit of gold in there. There's some information that over time could turn into wisdom. So stories, fairy tales, folk tales, myths, and legends –

0: I hate to say this, but pandemics are nothing new. Plagues are nothing new. I've been looking at the plague records in my immediate district, and it was only a few hundred years ago that most of the people in the nearby town were pretty much wiped out. So, in other words, even at that time, or especially at that time, the folk stories of the people, the fairy tales of the people, would have had enough depth to support them through really terrifying encounters. And actually, we haven't changed a great deal since those moments. We're surrounded by accoutrements which make us feel that we have, but our little animal story selves still want to hunker up to the fire of these great stories because, in some strange way, they're always alive. They remain fresh. I have a daughter who is incredibly drawn to the Odyssey. How can that be with everything else that's going on in her teenage life? She can hear something in the story of Penelope and Odysseus and the longing for home, the Nostos, the longing for Ithaca. How can stories have that kind of eternal currency in them? So I think stories always show up once the squeeze begins.
1: What you're saying when we're talking about stories and you're talking about digging and going down, I know in your work, it's not about transcending. Many of the stories take us to the very soil on which we stand. It takes us down into that dark soil. Can you speak about that and why that is so often shows up in story?
0: Yeah. Well, I'm not I'm not averse to a bit of euphoria every now and then, but you do have a point. There is something about what we could think of as the underworld. And I think what you're getting at is the relationship actually between myth and initiatory experience. So whether you are born into a tribal group in Africa, or you're growing up, in a village outside London, sooner or later, life itself, bidden or unbidden, is going to drag you far away from what you may have expected or wanted for your own life. This has been going on for countless thousands of years. And so when a story, the stories we remember, have initiatory qualities in them because that's actually what our life looks a little bit like. Whether it's a profound depression we can't seem to get over, whether it's an experience of despair or illness, this stuff keeps coming up, keeps getting our attention. So life itself will pull us off the tracks. It is not full necessarily of victory stories. In fact, actually, when you're with a group of people, if you want to bring them closer together, victory stories, ironically, are very rarely what do it. It's the stories of grit, it's the stories of soul, it's stories that helped you deepen into an understanding of what failure can feel like and actually how you can build from that. This week, I have been re-looking at some of the old Grail stories, just entirely for my own benefit. And one of the things you learn in a story called Parsifal, who's a young man who goes out looking to find out, he once has an audience with a wounded Grail king, but he's been told not to ask any questions, so he doesn't. And then gradually realizes an enormous opportunity has sailed past him. And the second half of the story is trying to find by an act of will what you once glimpsed as a moment of grace. So the question I'm asking myself at the moment in my solitude is what questions in my life have I failed to ask? What questions have I failed to ask? Not the great accoutrements of success, but the business that I have left tangled up all around me. And you know what? I notice very quietly and maybe unconsciously, lots of other people are doing similar things. I'm receiving notes from people who I maybe haven't spoken to for years, trying to build bridges. There's a kind of generosity of spirit that is occurring that is really edifying for me. But to get back to your original question, life itself, the business of coming down into the business of the world, all the mud and the smoke and the darkness, part of that is we are going to experience betrayal. We are going to experience distress. We are going to experience life not behaving in the way that we'd like it. And that is absolutely appropriate. So at the moment, I'm trying to sit in, to be honest, in the discomfort of this experience, because I know I see it as the goddess of limit. In the limit that I have around me at the moment, I know that's an opportunity to deepen. I can't get on a plane. I can't fly. I can't travel. But within the limits I have, I can deepen. And it's the stories that are always wanting us to push down to where Baba Yaga lives, down into the caves, down into the Paleolithic, down into Lascaux, because there's something down there, to use that word that Campbell used to love, the chthonic, down in the chthonic underbelly of things. We as a culture have desperately got to listen right now.
1: And I guess that is also the gift of our time, that we're forced as humankind all over the planet to hunker down in place and to be in that quietude now, being quiet enough to actually start to hear the questions that we're grappling with, because we stay so busy and the cacophony of life is now slowed down. So I'd love for you to say something about that in just one moment, but I would like to also invite you to share a story with us. And I know that there are two beautiful stories contained within Courting the Wild Twin, and I'd love for you to share one of those with us in just one moment. I just want to remind our listeners, I'm here with Dr. Martin Shaw, and he is the author of his newest book, Courting the Wild Twin. I'm Justine Willis-Toms. 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

0: I'm here with Dr. Martin Shaw, and he is the author of Courting the Wild Twin. And Martin, I'd love for you to share one of the stories from the book, The Lindworm.
1: Okay. Oh, there was a kingdom of curlew and inkberry, snowy mountain and tangled byre, a kingdom of bristling meadows and secretive pools of water only you know about. The hawk circled under such pools and fish darted swiftly under the surface. In the center of the kingdom, there was a king and a queen, gracious and attentive to the people, distributors of favors, settlers of disputes, throwers of banquets. You never heard a bad word about them. But at night, a sorrowful grief hung between them. They could not conceive a child. This nibbled away at the queen, slowed her every step, and so she took herself to the surrounding forest, hoping a stroll would calm her anguish. Under the bough of an oak tree, she met an old woman who recognized the tension in the young woman's face. When the queen unburdened herself of her concern, the crone claimed she had a remedy for the issue. And if she followed her instructions exactly, then all would be well. She spoke. You need to give voice to what you truly desire. Get your breath on it. Tonight at dusk, walk to the northwest part of the garden. And as you go, speak everything you wish to see arise. Finally, speak the last words into a double-handled cup. Flip the cup onto the dark soil and go to bed. In the morning, there will be two flowers under the cup. One red, one white. Eat the white, but under no circumstances the red. Eat the white, and you will have that which you cherish the most. At the end of the day, the queen did just that. She strolled and spoke, whispered and crooned everything that was in her heart, gave every fissure of longing voice, then blew into the cup and flipped it onto the soil. That night, she made love with her husband. In the morning, she walked to the cup and turned it over. Just as the old woman had said, the red and white flower. She remembered exactly the instructions of the crone. Oh, why do we do this? Why do we do this? Before she knew it, she was on all fours, gobbling up the red flower, every last bit of it. In the doing of it, her body rang out like a struck bell of rapture. Every nerve ending accomplished itself in an exfoliation of ecstasy. And then, slowly, she came back to herself. Now, this wasn't what the old woman suggested. In fact, it was the opposite of what she had suggested. So guiltily, she reached for the white flower and consumed it. She and her husband made a decision. No one needed to know. It was settled. Well, the old woman's magics worked. She immediately felt new life nibbling at her energy, and 9 months later she went into labor. A center that had been barren was about to demonstrate its fertility again. The strangest thing happened. It was not a child that exclaimed itself from the queen's womb, but a small black snake, a worm. Such was the shock of the moment. The midwife grabbed the writhing serpent and hurled it far out of the window into the darkness of the forest. Only minutes later, a baby boy was born, and the snake was forgotten, never to be spoken of. Years passed, and the boy became a man that wished for a wife, a love, a companion. And that sort of thing requires searching for. It requires a quest. He went to his parents and they gave him permission to travel out and see if such a one existed. They gifted him a white horse and white saddle and bridle for the occasion. Oh, such high spirits as he galloped from the castle, heart-a-rat-a-tat-tat in his chest. Further he went into the forest, past the typical hunting spots he had enjoyed, far deep into the dreaming. He came to a crossroads, and it was there that his life utterly changed. Rearing up before him was a huge scaled black serpent, steam from its nostrils and a raw bellow from its snapping jaw. Older brothers marry first! Older brothers marry first! Sensibly, the young man fled. But for the rest of the day, every crossroads he came to, there was a serpent bellowing. Older brothers marry first. Exhausted, shaken, he returned to his parents that night with a question. Is there anything about my birth that may have slipped your mind to tell me? Anything involving a furious black snake that claims to be my older brother? His parents went blank at the query. We don't know if they recalled or not, whether they were stalling or innocent of memory. What we do know is that all three of them visited the midwife and asked her the same question. By now, such a tiny woman, she could have taken residence in a matchbox, she finally spoke. No, no, no, no, no, no, no, yes, no, no, no, no, no. Ah, they heard that yes secreted amongst the no's, and suddenly she was adrift in confession. Well, I don't quite like to recall, but yes, maybe, definitely, there was a wee black worm that shot out from the queen, a terrible-looking thing. I held it for a fraction of a second and hurled it into the dark and the rain. And now look at you, handsome prince. Why bother thinking of a little freak like that when we can enjoy you? The family went very quiet, but it was a useful kind of quiet. It was a deepening. And from that deepening, something extraordinary was hatched. The king spoke. If it is true that this is your brother, then we must not send hunters into the forest to slaughter it. We must send the poets, the musicians, the storytellers to court it from its lair. It needs to be with us. It needs to come home. We need to make a home for the serpent. And that was exactly what happened. In the belly of the castle, a room was filled with hay to make a vast nest, and slowly, through kind words and lively music, the black snake slouched towards its family. It was so vast the doors had to be widened to get him in. Tapestries got scorched by his breath. But by the end of the month, it had happened. The snake was in residence. And from the centre of the castle, all heard the bellow. Older brothers marry first. They messaged all corners of the land. Dark prince seeks bride. And the response was keen. One of the applicants was confirmed and brought to the castle. After a tour of the grounds, she was taken into a low-lit room with a priest. A vast, dark presence filled half of it. As she repeated the vows, a scaly tail wrapped itself around her legs and hips three times. In the morning, there was nothing but bones in the hay and a worm calling, older brothers marry first. You can be sure that after a few more applicants, the position took on less glamour, and rumours started to circulate. It was the castle you went into and never came out. The messengers still circulated, But for a few months, everything went quiet. Even the rats were leaving the cellars of the place, let alone the servants. Albatross, albatross, albatross. Mary Celeste. With this in mind, it was a big surprise when a message came through from the daughter of a shepherd that she would marry the prince, but wished for a year and a day to prepare herself. The shepherd had heard the rumours and was distraught at his daughter's decision. She herself was not quite sure why she'd made it. As always in times of unrest, she took herself to the woods to think things through, feel things through. As she sat under the shade of an oak bough, an old woman walked clean out of the tree. Not round the tree, not towards the tree, out of the tree. For the second time in our tale, an old woman offered instruction. It was a brave thing to take this on, but wiser still to give yourself time to figure out a plan. If I was you, I would sew 12 nightshirts for your wedding night, embroider especially around the heart. I would insist that one bath of water and ashes was prepared, and one of milk, and two great scrubbing brushes supplied. The baths and the brushes are to be left in the bedchamber. And quite what do you do with this advice? Well, that's what the rest of your preparation time is to figure out. And with that, she walked back into the core of the tree. For the rest of her time, the young woman laboured on the shirts. She'd never worked with that kind of intricacy before, and her hands ached and fingers got pricked by the needle. But she worked on, educating herself in both delicacy and stamina, persistence and imagination. She thought about quite what it was she was marrying and how to approach such a thing. Time came and the day arrived. She was given the tour, swiftly, by the last remaining servant and brought out into the low-lit room. She glanced at the lumbering presence filling half the room. Ah, she breathed, you must be my dear husband.
0: We'll pause there for a moment and go to the rest of the story in just one moment. But I want to remind our listeners that we're here with Dr. Martin Shaw, and he is the author of Courting the Wild Twin. He's a storyteller, and we're talking about story and how in folk tales and fairy tales and how they bring us to a deepening of our own inner questions, a deepening of our soul, as it were. So in just one moment, we'll finish this tale of the Lindworm. I'm Justine Willis-Toms. 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
1: I'm here with Dr. Martin Shaw, and he's in the middle of this wonderful tale, and let's see how it progresses now. The shepherdess is saying, "Ah, you must be my dear husband." And then what happens?
2: With that, she beckoned to the tail to wrap itself around her hips. She smiled, never taking her eyes from the despairing priest, even traced her hand slowly over the scales. Once the ceremony was finished, she turned to the worm. "Dear husband, won't you show me your quarters?" Now even the serpent was surprised. This was not how things had been going. In the warmth of the hay and secure in his den, the serpent growled, "Take off your nightshirt." She smiled. "Oh, my husband, I want to, truly. Here's the thing. You take off one of your layers of scales, and I'll take off my shirt." He looked puzzled, almost touched. "No one has ever asked me to do that before. It is a terrible and painful affair to take off a layer of scales." Finally, he had removed a layer, and she took off her shirt, revealing another. "Take it off," he wheezed. "Oh, I will, if you take off a layer of scales." Again, he spoke wonderingly. "No one has ever asked me to do that before." "You know this dance went on 12 times, 12 terrible layers. And underneath, not a man, not yet, but a kind of blubbery worm, pale and shining." She did not hesitate. She took the steel brushes, dipped them in the ashes and water, and took to the skin of the worm. "Now, if you think scale removal hurts, it is as for nothing as scrubbing the flesh." He screamed, moaned, pleaded. It took many hours. As dawn approached, finally, there was a man in front of her. With the face of someone sent into exile a long time ago. Someone with an ordinary beauty she would love her whole life. She gently bathed him in the milk as light filled the dark chamber. In the morning, when the king and the queen gingerly knocked at the door of the chamber, they saw their son and his beloved happily in bed together, laughing. Another wedding was had. It was a wild, rambunctious affair, a true celebration. And before too long, the younger brother found his true partner too. Restoration. It's not too late to long for it, fight for it, defend it. In the fields, the barley grows a little straighter. In the river, the salmon leaps a little higher. And in the sky, the stars glint a little brighter.
1: Oh, thank you. Thank you. So, you know, one of the things that popped up for me in the reading of that, and now I've read it several times myself, and I even read it out loud, and it just reminds me, too, in the reading of that, what listening is all about. But the one thing that popped out for me was, "No one has asked me to do that before." And the serpent says that several times.
2: Yeah, he does.
1: No one has asked. And so in this particular reading, in telling of this tale, that really popped out at me. Can you comment on that?
2: Yeah. Well, this is a guy that's been in exile for 20 years. He has not had the milk of human kindness. This is a street kid, you know. He's out in the forest. What she does is an Aikido move. It's a surprising move. Everyone else would be terrified at such a moment. You're in the presence of something that's going to devour you, and you strike a different note. And that's what she does. She says, no, I want to marry you. You're the man of my dreams. Could you imagine saying that to a serpent? She says, it's just this one little thing I need from you. And astonishingly, he plays along. He could have just gobbled her up, but he didn't. He goes, no one has ever asked me to do that before. So that is telling us an enormous amount about how we handle darkness, how we handle very tricky situations. Look for the thing that's never been said and say it. Take courage. So when I hear him say that, it's not an aggressive thing to say. It's a wondering thing to say. It's a truthful thing to say. And he goes with it. He takes the initiatory medicine. That whole scene is incredibly alchemical. It's like an alchemical woodcut. I would recommend anybody out there, and I'm sure there's a few that study alchemy, to read this story in a little group together and just to walk through the images and see what is alive for them. But that's a lovely moment for me where we expect this young woman from the edge. I mean, think about that for a second. The crisis in the story is at the very center of the kingdom. And as is almost always the case in fairy tales, the genius is on the margins. It's from the edge. Please note, this is a very, this is what we would call a peasant girl, a shepherdess, who's coming in and marrying a king. Europe is heavy on the hierarchy. So it's an extraordinary thing that a girl with no kudos attached to her has quietly walked in, like the character I mentioned earlier on, Parsifal, turns up as an idiot, really, at Camelot. She just walks in and wrestles the situation to the ground because she has spent a year and a day learning or brooding on the encounter. It's not to faze her because she has examined it from every single angle. Now, I probably heard this story as a child, but the first tellers that I heard telling the thing was the, I think it was an incredible Sicilian storyteller, Gioia Timpanelli, who's a great heroine of mine, amazing teacher, great writer, great storyteller. Around the time that she and Robert Bly were working together and just revolutionizing the oral tradition in America and in Europe, actually, this was one of the stories that I think they told. And one of the little details that Robert loved so much, and we used to talk about this driving around, was the fact that the image that the young woman is preparing the wedding shirts and she's doing all of that sewing around the heart. Now, to Robert's poetically disposed mind, he sees that as, well, that's a kind of, she is attending to her own heart. She is becoming literate in the chambers of her own being. She's like a troubadour. He would call this the educated heart. And so by the time she walks into an encounter with the Lindworm, she is no longer a naive girl. She's an educated woman. So these are fairy tales like this are a kind of shorthand. So they say in two or three lines what would normally take a whole book of philosophy to disclose. So we know just by the image of her working on layer after layer after layer of wedding shirts that this woman is already deeply prepared for the encounter. She has had the smarts to go out and seek relatedness to the more than human. Do you remember I make a point of saying this is an old woman that walks out of a tree, not round a tree? She is moving out into a dimension of information that has ancestors in it. It has ravens and owls. It has star constellations in it. She's calling out to the whole wide world. And that really is how she begins the process of, you know, making a home for the serpent, which is this enormous thought in the middle of the story.
1: And when you say an educated heart, I'm really struck by that and longing for that. I mean, how do we take the time to educate our heart? Where do we start? What's your experience?
2: Well, first of all, we'd have to have a big think about what we thought a heart was. And a little book. I always like talking to you because I get to talk about some of my great mentors in all of this, because we go, you know, you go back with these people. James Hillman. James Hillman wrote an incredible book called The Thought of the Heart, where he really maps out that there's more than one kind of heart. You know, there's the heart that beats in your chest, the actual medical organ. There's the heart when you say someone has the heart of a lion. You know, it's as a kind of metaphorical substance. And, you know, he goes on from that to really explore what does it mean to dwell within the heart. It's more than, I think, just us clutching our chest and saying, I feel. Because I feel seems to have become, you know, the great authority in many people's lives. But certainly for me as a parent, I'm aware that what I feel fluctuates, to be honest, Justine. What I feel now is what I may not feel in an hour. So I tend to playfully engage with my emotional states, but I don't want them to rule the house the whole time, because that makes me possessed by them rather than dancing with them.
1: And I know that many people will tell us to get into our feelings, our emotions, but you're saying that there's also something that goes along with that. Fine, we understand our emotions, but that we should go deeper.
2: Yeah. I mean, again, I only talked with Hillman once at the very end of his life, but Hillman would always say when people would, I mean, they would literally shout at him, you know, from the audience. And they said, you know, get in touch with your feelings, James, get in touch with your feelings. And he'd look in that hawk-like way at them. And they had not realized the door they'd just opened with a man of that kind of character. And he'd say, listen, you idiot, I'm trying to get in touch with my thinking. And Hillman is the guy that tells us that the brain is filled with blood. He tells us that it is a massive abdication of character to think that the heart doesn't have profound intelligence and discernment in it. So I always loved that about him. And, you know, all of the thinkers that we're talking about today, whether it's Joya or it's Jim or it's Bly, these are scholars. These are scholars. They don't rest under the lintel of deep feeling all the time. They tell you this: you may want to get to heaven, but you won't get in if you didn't study.
1: Okay, great. Thank you. I'm here with Dr. Martin Shaw, and he's the author of Courting the Wild Twin. And if you want to know more about his work, you can go to his website, drmartinshaw.com, and it's, he abbreviates it, drdrmartinshaw.com, or you can get there through the New Dimensions website, newdimensions.org. I'm Justine Willis-Toms. 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

0: I'm here with Dr. Martin Shaw. He's the author of Courting the Wild Twin, that exiled part of ourselves, really. And I know that you talk about listening as something very different from seeing. And I'm reminded of the Book of John in the New Testament, and it begins, it actually begins. The first chapter, first verse is, "In the beginning was the Word, and the Word was with God, and the Word was God." So I love that. I know my dear late husband, Michael Toms, would always say, "Yeah, in the beginning was the Word," and he was very excited by that. So can you say something about why, li what listening actually, the alchemy of listening?
1: Oh yeah, I was just listening then. My work really circulates around a period of 4 years, about 2 decades ago now, where I lived in a tent on a succession of English hills. And it was just before I was really engaged with the internet in any way. I don't think I had a mobile phone. I don't recall it. So it was still an era where you could just about disappear. I'd go to a phone box and ring my parents once a fortnight to tell them that I was still around, but that was it. And so there was a quiet already in the game. But the reason I became a storyteller is because I was looking for language wonderful enough, rich enough, eloquent enough to describe certain catastrophically powerful spiritual experiences I had gone through in my mid-20s. I just didn't have the words for them. Therapy seemed to thin it out, to be honest. Therapeutic talk did. I knew that the influence of Buddhism, although I do have a soft spot for Dzogchen actually, but by and large, the kind of mindfulness thing, I was more interested in mindlessness in a way. I had to listen, really, Justin, because if I believe that stories are the way, if myth is the way that the earth thinks, I needed to listen deeply to forests and to rivers and to mountains and to gullies and to open moorland to see the stories that were trying to disclose themselves to me all the time. One of the writers I return to again and again is a philosopher called Gaston Bachelard. And one of the hugely important quotes that I sort of live by this really is this: the world seeks to be admired by you. The world seeks to be admired by you. It's very edifying for me that rowan trees and the movement of a heron, they're trying to attract your attention in some way. They're trying to produce a degree of praise from you. What is it like if every day you're a praise maker? You're not a war chief all the time, but you're a praise maker. So the listening came from listening to the enormity of certain things that I'd gone through actually out in the forest when I was younger, and trying to figure out how on earth I was going to communicate any of that. And that's when the stories really emerged in my life as far more than entertainment, far more than just keeping a crowd entertained. They became the way I could articulate the deepest experiences of my life.
0: You tell a story in the book I hadn't heard before about Hermes, how, when somebody goes to Hermes and ask something, and you, what was the advice given after Hermes, the god Hermes, spoke to you? What was his advice?
1: Well, this is a great thing. You would go to the crossroads, or you'd go to a place in a market where there was a shrine to Hermes, the god of the storytellers. You'd ask your question, you'd whisper it usually into his ear, turn and walk away. And the very first person you heard speaking after that moment was Hermes talking back to you. Could be the sound of a child. It could be, it could be a drunk leaving the tavern. But Hermes' directive was in wait for the next encounter that you actually had. So I love that. That's part of the kind of the rolling of the bones, the divinatory nature of Hermes. You make your question known, you turn, you walk away, and the very next thing you hear that you can interpret is the return message.
0: Isn't that wonderful? I love that. And so we're attuning ourselves to our environment. We're letting it speak to us.
1: Yeah.
0: It's an active thing. It's not just a passive thing.
1: Yes, it's absolutely. It's very absolutely active. You know, honestly, one of the concerns I have at the moment with the situation that we're in, and I can't speak for America because I'm clearly not there, but I'm in England, is that the desire to fit everything back to normal, which was never normal, really, not in a decent way of behaving, but the attempt to return things to normal will mean that we never really took the pill of this experience. We never went down the well to the very bottom. A lot of fairy tales, you go down a well and the first brother gets 50 foot, the second brother gets 100 foot, but it's only the third that goes 100, 150 foot. This is a unique moment in all our lives, certainly for me, a little under 50, never seen anything quite like this before. And my hope as a culture, we have the capacity to really hear what's being disclosed to each of us in this moment, not as a generalization, but I see, you know, wherever, I don't know where you live, Justine, but I see where I live on Dartmoor, each house is like a little alchemist's hut. Everybody's bubbling away at the moment. Some people will change their lives completely. Others, it will stay exactly as it was. Other people will do something else. But something is trying to be said in the deep chambers of our heart right now. And I just hope that we see this through to its uncomfortable edge, that we actually do something with it.
0: For me, I'm reminded that it's the power of the small, that this microscopic virus that we can't even see with our eyes, that has just bubbled up from the earth itself and just stopped humanity in its tracks. I wondered how it was going to happen. What would cause a pause long enough for the possibility of looking anew at what we're doing on both on the planet and to the planet? Do you have any comment on that?
1: No, it's just not something I'd thought about, but you're right. Yeah, it's something very small, something seemingly invisible, you know, something seemingly invisible. The strange thing about this for me was that in the months leading up to coronavirus really coming into our daily consciousness, which for me in England was about mid-January, for the 101 days leading up to that moment, I had been involved in a ceremony in a local forest to me where I went out every day and listened. I thought, okay, if the world really is going to hell in a handbag, if I really believe the stuff that I write about and have lived by, I'll go out every day with a story to tell to a place and see how it responds, just see what happens. And that led into, you know, a deeply visionary state of mind. And I had only just crawled back from that experience. 101 days is a long time to do anything. Oh. Not 10, 101, you're going to feel that. I just crawled back to my cottage and someone said, oh, you need to hear about this thing called coronavirus. And so I'm instantly catapulted into yet another sort of retreat experience. But I'm now so sensitized by what I'd been through before this, I probably hear it in a different way yet again.
0: Exactly. And I think it's affecting all of us like that, hopefully in some way. I guess you are gifted with coming into it already sensitized to that deep listening, and that we're all, I think it's my hope and dream that we're all doing that deep listening to Mother Earth and to one another, and glean the wisdom from the tree. She came, the wisdom came out of the tree, which is grounded in the earth. All these images just keep popping for me. There's so much richness. I want to thank you so much, Martin, for being part of New Dimensions and bringing these stories to life for us and giving us words and wisdom to ponder and look at, and being a counsel, so to speak, to deepen our own hearts and educate our own hearts. Thank you so much for being with
1: Pleasure.
0: us. I've been speaking with Dr. Martin Shaw, and he's the author of many books, including The Night Wages and also the Myth Teller Trilogy. Wonderful books. And now his newest book, Courting the Wild Twin. And if you want to know more about his work, you can go to his website, drmartinshaw.com, and he spells it, he abbreviates Dr. Dr. Martin Shaw. 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I'm Justine Willis-Toms. 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
3: 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I am author of The Tao of Thomas Aquinas. 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

the poet. Therefore he no more troubled the pool of silence, but put on mask and cloak, strung a guitar, and moved among the folk. Dancing they cried, "Ah, how our sober islands are gay again, since this blind lyrical tramp invaded the fair." Under the last dead lamp, when all the dancers and masks had gone inside, his cold stare returned to its true task, interrogation of silence.

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The environmental full mix.

driftweed red as lashes scored the strings. 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They swig shanties like ale, they shine like bottles. The fiddle stretched one thin strand across the warp of the ebb. Eurydice, caught in the weaving streams, was half enchanted now to a cold mermaid.

Therefore he no more troubled the pool of silence, but put on mask and cloak, strung a guitar, and moved among the folk. Dancing, they cried, "Ah, how our sober islands are gay again, since this blind lyrical tramp invaded the fair."

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